0: back in that kitchen.
1: Not fucking hungry.
0: Get back in that kitchen.
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1: Not fucking hungry.
0: Get back in that kitchen.
1: Not fucking hungry.

I am sitting in a room. I am sitting in a room. It might be a real room, might not be. Possibly the set for a podcast with no listeners or viewers. And if an opinion falls in an empty forest and there's no mob of phones podcasting live to other podcasts, then is its fall part of a plot to replace my furniture? Nobody seems to know nowadays. I am sitting in a room.

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1: You are tuned in to Resonance FM, the Dexter Bentley Hello Goodbye Show, 1 Minute Wonders 2026. We are airing tracks that last no more than 1 minute in total duration, all sent through by you, the lovely listeners, and we heard there 10 pieces in a row, beginning with David Cook, then Ralph Clayton and Francesca Payne, Sexton Ming's Porridge Van, Nick Boone, Artomatic, Jimi Hendrix and the Bible of Dreams, Lee McFadden, Tommy Mac, Helen Pearson, and Graham Beck. If you want to follow the show's playlist as the program progresses, you can visit hellogoodbyeshow.com right now to do that very thing. Let's crack on.

think on a night such as this that stones should hold their tongues, not this shrieking, distempered devilry. You would think on a night such as this that such noises must become music, a minor history, the art of no. But what we hold here, fulcrumed, are plural blue substitutes of the moon, sacraments of a night such as this.

Okay, once again, we just enjoyed 10 one-minute pieces played in a row. They were by Montague Armstrong Rippingall, Marilyn Joy, The Bells, Soborno, Coatland's Pupil Referral Unit with keys by Sarah Fisher, Leicester Square, Eki Scholler, Azalea Snail, The Music Liberation Front Sweden, and Aversion to Reality. Let's continue.

does nothing, now there's nothing left to drink. 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Take the fall instead of falling off a bridge.

You know, the last time I was on a long distance train, it was in a totally different part of the world, and it was a sleeper train, so there were three deckers, and the girl in the top bunk yacked down the side of the beds, got on everyone's shoes on the floor, and it was only all divided by curtains, so it was good for the night, but a bummer when you had to brush your teeth in the morning.

Imagine that as I'm standing here, that thing detonates 5 miles above us. Well, there would have been a flash in the sky so brilliant that by comparison the sun is a feeble electric light bulb. The flash of light and heat

as you need.

This is 1 Minute Wonders 2026. In recent weeks, I've asked the listeners to contribute sound files that last no more than 60 seconds, and that is what you have been enjoying. And lastly there, we aired a further 10 pieces, beginning with Solomon Tump, The Tumble Dryer Babies, John Garner, JRK, Now, The Fear of Muzak, The Test Band, Abdex Femex featuring Amy Handelman, Joban, and Visionary Lines. If you want to follow the show's playlist as the programme progresses, you can visit hellogoodbyeshow.com right now to do that very thing. No time to waste, let's crack on.

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1: No, you didn't tell me to clap.
0: Well, it's all too late, really, isn't it?
2: 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We have just aired another 10 pieces, and they were by David Pannell, Vesperella, Simon Kunath, Silver Tears, Les Bicyclettes, Silkes Demon, Antonio, Jack Hayter, Nev Hawkins, and The Witch of Brussels. 40 down, and as many more as we can hopefully squeeze into the remainder of the show.

Belle of the North, she spins the wheel. Red she stays, black she goes. She takes the prince's crown, steals the medic's worth, reaches out to the Arctic sky.

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Today's show comprises of pieces of sound that last no more than 60 seconds, all sent through by our listeners. We enjoyed a further 10 there. They were by Basic Design, Luigi Morlio, Carsten Annexdahl, Child, Very Many Horses, Fragile Star, Violet Knox, Dara Yara, John Samsworth, and Lou Duffy Howard. Let's continue with number 51, Dirty Viv.

The show began with the four members of the Black Eyed Peas descending via cables onto the stage. The Black Eyed Peas started their performance with I Got a Feeling. The Black Eyed Peas then began their second song, Boom Boom Pow. Dancers in glowing costumes arranged themselves on the field into shape formations, such as arrows and a giant eye. During the performance of Boom Boom Pow, the dancers' costumes were illuminated in green. Boom Boom Pow transitioned into Sweet Child of Mine, with the two songs briefly overlapping. Slash then rose onto the stage, with Will.i.am introducing him, ladies and gentlemen, the one and only Slash. Fergie then joined Slash, singing the lyrics to Sweet Child of Mine. For the performance of Sweet Child of Mine, the dancers' costumes were illuminated in red. This was followed by renditions of Pump It and Let's Get It Started. Usher then descended onto the stage in a manner similar to how the Black Eyed Peas had originally entered. He performed OMG with Will.i.am.

Every material which is made virtually is recoverable, providing cost is no object at all. There's no reason why any compound or material should not be almost fully and completely recovered.

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The music is out of sight. You gotta listen every Saturday. You gotta listen every Saturday to the Hello Goodbye Show. Come walk me.

0: owl attacked everyone but her. The owl attacked everyone but her. Everyone but her. I used to walk there.
1: I used to walk there.
0: I used to walk there.

0: You are listening to the Dexter Bentley Hello Goodbye Show, 1 Minute Wonders 2026. As I explained at the top of the show, this is the last episode of the current season and we're going out with a bang. Everything we air here today has been sent through by the listeners and everything that is aired is under 1 minute in total duration. We heard a further 10 in a row, beginning with Dirty Viv, then Taylor Nuttall, Plastic Nancy, Lloyd Bolton, Chris Irish, The Naughty Step, Simon Berridge, David G.A. Stevenson, Lauren of Clerkenwell Group, and Catford Gyrations. If you want to follow the show's playlist as the program progresses, you can visit HelloGoodbyeShow.com right now to do that very thing. Let's continue now. Here we have number 61, Steve White.
1: 5 million quid from the crypto guy, 5 million quid, please tell us why.

sewing lessons 1974, accompanied by a dishwasher and washing machine of 2026. We were sewing aprons with Mrs. Clutterbuck using Bernina sewing machines. We called her Mrs. Clutterbuck. "Oh, my ladder stockings," she says. "What colour are they today? Michelle, you have such golden locks. That would go with yesterday's socks, but not today. My stockings are dark brown today." Who has dark brown hair in the class? 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I need to find a match so I can detach a few hairs to darn my stockinged feet. Elizabeth, stay on your seat. Your hair colour is good. The colour of this wood, of the desk, it will match. 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She bustles back to her teacher's seat and darns her stockings with my dark brown hair. There, leaving me with a little bald patch, which took time to recover.

0: This is 1 Minute Wonders 2026. We've just heard 10 pieces in a row, beginning with Steve White, followed by Liz Bentley, then Millie Gaum, Rookery Ensemble, Jeremy Stride, Dalton's Fen, The Doldrums, Rick Clark, Cat Five, and Cockney Street Triage Team Band. Today's playlist has been put together on a pure first-come, first-served basis, and the 71st submission I received came from John Hughes.
1: Post-crematorium apple juice drunks. Black suit, white shirt, black tie, brown shoes. Did I spill drawstring loose? Listen, loud Chelsea anthem to fit two red marks, alizarin crimson, pluck rose pink, eye and eyebrow drip alizarin crimson, bloodstainer's brush mark, misstep, leg raise dirty spots, granite hands, here's sunburn, you slack, top right corner, liver spots fry, whoosh, through recycled bins, Amazon in flames, puff, sweats into sink, under lukewarm sewage, stand one yellow eyebrow, moustached. Animals, you animals, you get the idea.
2: Two, three, four.

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I'll await at your feet while you slumber in the long sleep. When you awake, I'll be there to take your hand. Together we'll walk into starlight lands. I await at your feet while you slumber

0: feel actually after that exercise of scanning my body for feelings or emotions. But it kind of reinforced the sound, kept that going in my mind for a while, and then I feel a sense of kind of calm and a sense of the sound that belongs to the outside world. But yeah, like a buzz or sound from a siren, or it kind of brings back memories of visual representations of other emotions or feelings.
1: Okay, we are fast approaching the end of the show. This 1 Minute Wonders 2026. We just heard a further 10 submissions, starting with John Hughes featuring Sissy Christopoulou, followed by Shadows of Stephen, Bubblegun, Alex FF, Pete Gomez and Patrick Lyons, The Dan Spanner Trio, Sairy, London City Brass, sent through by Ilya Rogachevsky, Dr. Awkward, and Stephen Scheel. Okay, let's crack on. I want to fit in as many as we can before the end of the show.
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0: This global civil war rages, exploding in beautiful colours as it goes through all its different stages. Don't you wonder sometimes, do you still exist? As you ricochet down the supermarket with your trolley, looking for the nickel folly that's on your list. This beautiful civil war rages, exploding in beautiful colours as it goes through all its different stages.
1: Okay, we are now at the end of the show. This, the Dexter Bentley Hello Goodbye Show on Resonance FM. And over the last 90 minutes, we've been enjoying my annual spectacular, 1 Minute Wonders 2026 edition. I have managed to include 84 artists on today's show, but I was sent 100 sound files. So there are 16 latecomers who need not fret, as I will air their submissions when I return to air on Saturday, the 12th of September, when we will have a live session from Railcard, a stripped back live session and a debut one at that. I now embark upon my annual summer break throughout the month of August and the first couple of weeks of September. I will be kicking back and relaxing, and I hope you're doing likewise. Let me tell you what the last four tunes were. They were The Decaf Conspiracy, followed by Lewis Carno, Schroeder Smith, and lastly there, our good friend, Jerry Mitchell. If you want to have a look at the playlist, it's currently up now on the blog, hellogoodbyeshow.com. You'll be able to revisit the actual broadcast within the next 24 hours. I'll have the Mixcloud, the Listen Again, the Pod and Play up on the blog in that time. But for now, make sure that if you are going to tune in on Saturday, the 12th of September, you will hear not only Railcard live in session, but the final contributions for this year's 1 Minute Wonders from Greg Goebel, The Phone Call, Alan Ritchie, James Bailey, Free Hibari, Quantum Flirts, D-Fry Servals, The Yo-Yo Dine Corporation, James Alec Hardy, Emma Roper Evans, John Callahan, Tom Driver, My Liberal Pony, Pete Branscombe, Andrew Kerr, and Gash Noise, all of which will be aired on Saturday, the 12th of September. I do so enjoy this particular show each summer, as it is such a brilliant example of the breadth of listenership. 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Thanks so much to everybody who contributed today. Really, really wonderful. Listen, I'm sure you'll agree. Okay, enjoy your summer. I'm all done. See you on Saturday, the 12th of September, between midday and 1:30. Keep an eye on the blog, hellogoodbyeshow.com. 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

0: My name's Owen Hatherley. I'm a writer on aesthetics, politics, and the places where they meet. You're listening to Intercities, a brand new open city podcast in which we travel through time and space to a series of buildings, spaces, and historical moments around London, Britain, and the world. Each episode will be a conversation of a guest about their work and ideas on a particular place and a particular time when a city or suburb has transformed itself into something new and strange. There will be six places, one city in Britain, four in the rest of the world, and one London borough. We take you from Sheffield to Taipei, from the London borough of Greenwich to Belgrade, from Kharkiv to Jerusalem, to discover what we can learn from these places' achievements, struggles, successes, mistakes, catastrophes, and transformations. Welcome to Intercities from Open City. So, welcome to Intercities. Our guest today is Yevgenia Kubkina, who is the author of two books, Being a Ukrainian Architect in Wartime, which came out about a year ago, and the forthcoming, I think, kind of, or possibly by the time you hear this, may actually be out, Kharkiv Architectural Guide. She was a director of the Urban Forms Centre in Kharkiv before the start of the full-scale invasion. She lives in London and she teaches at the Bartlett. Yevgenia, welcome.
1: Thank you, Owen.
0: So each of the episodes of Intercities is about a particular city, but also about a particular time. And the city and time in this case is the city of Kharkiv in northeastern Ukraine, and its time is the capital of Ukraine in mainly the 1920s. But we also are going to talk a bit about the 2020s for reasons which should become obvious. The book we'll be talking about, the book that this revolves around, A Kharkiv Architectural Guide, published by Dom Publishers, which has been a very, very long-term project, which you mentioned, Yevgenia, was the sort of draft of sorts was finished by the end of 2021, and then the book underwent a major sort of reconceptualization at the start of the full-scale invasion, and with you and your daughter escaping to Riga and then to Paris and then to London. The eventual book, although you can use it as a guidebook, it's not a conventional guidebook. Obviously, it's based on the description of the buildings and the photographs, but there's a very personal essay at the start. There's a lot of political and historical context. Of those kind of things that are sort of at the start and end of the book, one of the ones I wanted to talk about a little bit was the photo essay by Pavlo Dorohoy. There's a lot of people that, even if they don't think they know those photos, they'll have seen them because they've been used in a lot of news reports in the last 3 years. So his photographs of buildings that are in the book during the war, in particular, and particularly bomb damage books, it's a very sort of striking sort of start to the book. So what was the kind of the thinking for sort of giving several pages of the book over to Pavlo?
1: I think this book was all the time for me something about relationships with the city, with different co-authors, with different photographers and so on. And what was quite interesting that Pavlo was there even before the full-scale invasion. And I found this very kind of a symbolic thing that when war started, he was exactly in the central part of the city, just in front of the building up for regional administration, Svoboda or Freedom Square. And this event, this enormously huge historical change that shifted everything, he was exactly there. And that's why I thought that it's so many parallels between my way, between his way, between the way of Ukrainians, Kharkivites in this moment, that I need

0: We will not change the structure. We will not change texts because I didn't want it, because I respected this before war period so much. Mm-hmm. And I had such a sweet memories about something that happened and what I thought before. Then we need maybe to add something just to frame it a bit. That's why this introductory text appeared. This was written definitely afterwards. And Pablo's essay. Because exactly these pictures, they were all, most of them, they were taken in first, I don't know, 2 weeks of full-scale invasion. When Kharkiv was nearly partially seized by Russian army.
1: On a pan back sort of 100 years or so to the city that's described in the book, the architectural guide part of it has sort of three sections. So the sort of old city, Sumka Street, is one of the main thoroughfares, and the new city. And I'm quite interested to talk about how the city ended up becoming, for the time that it did, a capital city, and particularly the kind of quality of city that it was at that point. Quite early in the book, you talk about how sort of spacious and ordered the city is. I remember really well, I think not long after we'd first known each other, driving around the suburbs of Kyiv, and you and your husband Dmytro's kind of irritation at the planning of Kyiv, just like, this is not how to plan a city, this is just chaos, like nothing connects, there's all these flyovers, like nothing's got any order, like Kharkiv, that's a proper city, it's like everything's got an order, it's got space, you know where you are. And it is a city. I mean, I've been only once in the very, very late 2020. And I was very, very struck by that spaciousness. Even the kind of 19th century city is a very, very spacious one. And it's got this particular quality of air, this very kind of cold, crisp air. So as a city, I mean, it seems to, from my understanding, it was sort of dominated by about two things in the 1910s, which is its identity as a university city, as a very, very old university city, one of the oldest universities in the region, but also as a city of heavy industry, even at the time. So what did Kharkiv becoming the capital of Soviet Ukraine, in particular after the early 20s, mean for the city's architecture? You know, how did it come to be that there was this enormous sort of amount of investment and very, very ambitious plans in the city?
0: First of all, I think economical reasons and political reasons, because any capital usually gather all resources and all money. Moreover, definitely that is absolutely great thing that when there is about capital, you need to have this administrative center usually, or political center or something like that. And Kharkiv didn't have this before. So that's absolutely great. But another thing about maybe a different kind of the context that already Kharkiv had, it was not only about university, as you already said, not only about working class, which is a good basis for any revolution and any revolutionary thinking people and intellectuals and even architects, because, oh my God, most of them, they were leftists, amazing leftists who wrote actually their memories, who wrote their reflections on everything what's going on, because 1905 revolution was very important for Kharkiv as well. Then they started thinking in absolutely different way, because even intellectuals and so-called intelligentsia, they were shocked with everything what happened in 1905, because it was quite a bloody revolution. Another thing about Kharkiv was actually the roots of architectural school. It never happened that the first faculty, architectural faculty, was established during the Soviet times. It was many years before, in the end of the 19th century, even as a way of responding to industrial revolution, first of all, and industrial needs as well. That's why we already had the basis and crowd of different beautiful and interesting and quite specific type of architects. So administrative center, Freedom Square, that was maybe the most ambitious project. The thoughts and ideas about the organizing of such a new space, which would be like maybe counter-argument, architectural counter-argument towards old city, new city.
1: Yeah, I mean, I want to talk a bit about that particular dialectic of sort of old city and new city. I mean, one of the surprises in the book for me was the amount of constructivist, and not even constructivist, but sort of like often quite sort of eccentric modern buildings of the 20s that are kind of built fairly kind of straightforwardly in the old city. Neoclassical architecture of the 50s sort of slotted into it fairly straightforwardly, but also constructivist buildings. And one, you know, there's one which really struck me, which I'd kind of looked at and thought, what's that? And it was quite nice to have a kind of like, this is what it is.

0: which is a building called the Commodity Exchange, which is in this sort of strange kind of like partly constructivist, partly neoclassical, sort of almost nautical kind of building with the year 1925 kind of printed on its gable. And the fact of, you know, the sort of Bolshevik regime in the 20s building a commodity exchange is a thing that, you know, is quite counterintuitive to a lot of people. And then there's the chemistry building of one of the, it's not of the university, is it? It's of a technical school, a polytechnic.
1: Right now, yeah.
0: Yeah.
1: But before it was a part of the university.
0: That being a much more sort of, you know, hardline, very kind of sleek constructivist building, but with this almost kind of Baroque stairwell leading up to it. And that these two buildings, very much kind of part of the old city, but also quite sort of avant-garde, but in a very unexpected way. I was really struck by these, you know, the way that these architects are sort of, rather than kind of fought the old city, they're sort of slotted into it in interesting ways.
1: Yeah, I think it's something really good about Kharkiv architects of this first part of 1920s. Before 1927, before 1928, because we had so great palette of different ideas and thoughts about what kind of new architecture should look like. Again, Soviet period, it's not homogeneous.
0: Yeah.
1: It's so many different times. And we need to understand, for example, how this commodity exchange building appeared. Mm. I remember first time when I saw this building when I was, I think, 3 years old, and then 7 years old, and then 10 years old. And I came from the family of architects, and I thought that it's kind of postmodernism, because when that is about 1980s, late socialism, and you try to understand who you are and think that maybe I will be a contemporary artist or something like that. And you all the time spend time in talks with your parents about buildings and about styles. And this old city was actually kind of my playground where I polished my skills in architectural criticism. And this building was maybe one of the most problematic one, because first of all, of the function, this change of function confused everyone. You never understand what was going on there, because now there is the conservatory. So it's kind of high school for musicians. I thought that it was like this from the very beginning. But no, then already I was, I think, in my 30s, I found out the information about commodity exchange building and even the function itself. And these functions, they are so important, especially when we try to interpret these historical periods and definitely buildings themselves. And new economical politics, definitely, that is one of the most exciting and interesting periods in the whole Soviet Union history, and particularly for Ukraine, because in this period, Ukraine had some kind of autonomy. And first of all, industrial trust and syndicates, they still preserved and had their budgets, and they had possibility to make their own decisions. That's why so many beautiful buildings appeared. And the same with, for example, not only with administrative buildings, because commodity exchange building, it was definitely the administrative building. But even if we talk about housing, so a lot of beautiful housing estates, enormous actually amount of housing estates in Kharkiv, they were built from this kind of policy, not fully up to down. It was really very interesting networks of different unions, of different types of cooperative buildings. So I think that what is the problem, that we don't fully understand the political structure and decision-making structure, how all these decisions, they were made in that circumstances.
0: Yeah. And that brings us nicely on to Dershprom itself. So people listening will know it even if they think they don't, I think, with this building. I think, you know, entering it into Google, they would immediately go, oh, that, right. And you describe it as being, you know, a building that anticipates not just sort of brutalist architecture from the 50s, but the Japanese metabolist sort of utopian projects of 10 years later. So it's kind of a building that's 30, 40 years ahead of its time. But what's much less known is what it actually was, what occupied it, who was actually in there and why. So could you talk a little bit about what it actually did?
1: Yeah, so actually about Dershprom, that is really something very sad about not understanding fully what was the function. Because even when we, even in Ukraine, when we call this building Dershprom, we don't understand even the abbreviation, what's going on there. what is Держпром?
0: Right.
1: Державная промышленность, or in Russian, Госпром, государственная промышленность. But what does it mean? What and that the mystery is there. How the building was raised, how architects participated in competition, what kind of processes were behind, the magic was there. It's really so magical project. I was so, I don't know, excited with the whole story, how they erected the building, what kind of people participated, what amount of people did they need, because they needed enormously big amount.
0: Because it's a hugely ambitious project, isn't it? You know, it's an enormous kind of concrete sort of mini skyscraper complex. It's obviously this huge engineering challenge, among other things.
1: Yeah, and that is definitely something about teamwork, how they work together, what kind of experimental ideas about management they use, kind of Americanism and Soviet Americanism, and definitely connected with even Ukrainian autonomy. And all this, it's mystery. And when you go to archives and open all these materials, it's such a beautiful photos, even of the workers. Because when we talk about the building, usually we mention only three names. So Serafimov, Felger, and Kravets.
0: The architects.
1: And engineer Rotter. So four names. Usually it's like this. But what about the whole team? What about the younger engineers? What about the economists who calculated all these things, not only engineers calculated, but budgets. Oh my God, it was like the Machiavelli idea. It was so beautiful and interesting. And the another thing about workers, just the builders, because what was really interesting, how, for example, some photographers, they documented the process of construction with so beautiful pictures of all these hands and people and sometimes horses, because even horse power was used in the very beginning of the project. So what I tried to explain that Держпром is much bigger than our understanding of this as, okay, some Leningrad architects, they just came and designed this. It's not only this.
0: Yeah, I mean, you list at one point the various institutions that had offices in it, and it's a long list. You know, all of these, and they're Ukrainian institutions. That was the other very striking thing about it. It's sort of industrial, political, bureaucratic. There's this entire, you know, like a sort of, they've sort of squeezed an entire Whitehall into this complex. But I want to talk a little bit about Freedom Square that it occupies. I think it's still the biggest in Europe. One of, maybe in the top five.
1: One of.
0: You know, on the sort of scale that people associate with, you know, sort of Chinese ghost cities or something. You know, it's this huge, huge space, but also because a very large part of it's parkland, you don't quite feel like you're in some sort of enormous, desolate, kind of Antonioni film type thing. You know, it's actually, a lot of it's quite bucolic. And the other buildings that are designed in the late 20s, early 30s, all initially constructivist, and all initially kind of built as constructivist buildings, and a kind of, in many ways, sort of less romantic style than Держпром. They're all a little bit more kind of Gropius-like, you know, a bit more kind of laconic, flat, minimalist. But they're still kind of very, very kind of tall and dramatic buildings. And as you describe, you know, the whole square suffers some kind of damage when it's occupied by the Nazis in the Second World War. But the thing that the book goes into a lot of depth in is their process of what I think now people would call beautification. So, you know, at first they're very, very kind of stark modern buildings, almost certainly now would have been listed, but after the war, they're kind of covered in stonework, rustication, cornices. You know, they're basically kind of given this classicizing makeover. So I wanted to ask a little bit about this because, you know, it's caused a lot of misunderstanding. You mentioned that at one point it was put forward as part of a project with the Stalinist reconstruction of Minsk and Berlin and Warsaw. And of course, it's a totally different project. It's, you know, 20 years earlier and it's a modernist project that's been kind of, you know, sort of bastardized and classicized. So could you talk a bit about that sort of Stalinist process of it being sort of demodernized?
1: Yeah, I hated this socialist realist project, really. So maybe that's why it was so emotional chapter in my book. So I think it was kind of historical manipulation or something like that. Mm-hmm. Not only economical reasons, not only rational reasons why they did this, but actually some kind of the attempt to appropriate the past, to appropriate the heritage of constructivist or actually new economical politics period. Because in attempt to show that Stalinist reconstructions of the city that are everywhere, they are so great and glorious, and that they rebuild it everything.
0: Mm.
1: That is very strange.
0: Sort of bombastic, heroic.
1: Yeah, know. Like we are so rich, we can afford enormously huge buildings. But actually, that is not true. It's only the decorative layer. Mm,
0: mm. It's literally a facade. Yeah.
1: Yes, it's only a facade, which is not so expensive, actually. And they did spend a lot of money on this decoration of facades of already existed administrative, by the way, buildings.
0: Yep.
1: And they didn't care about housing.
0: Yep.
1: Which is something that I think people, again, sometimes misunderstand
0: right.
1: about Stalinist policy. Yeah. So, okay, great. But what about demolished buildings somewhere near Kharkiv tractor factory, where people still lived in barracks until 1964.
0: Yep.
1: Just imagine.
0: Yep.
1: And
0: yep.
1: in the same moment, they spend enormously big budgets on different columns, on different ceramic tiles. For what reason? It's something that, as an architect and definitely grown up in modernist environment, I can't even understand.
0: Right, right. Because it's such a striking difference. You know, you have on the one hand this city which takes this enormous kind of bet on the future in the 1920s and builds this unbelievably sort of futuristic new city. And then, you know, kind of, I suppose, could you talk a bit about that kind of anti-modernist reaction? Because I think we're in one of those times when that's kind of happening again. You know, I'm thinking partly of the sort of executive order from Trump's first term for beautiful buildings, but also all of those kind of weird kids on the internet posting like return memes with classical columns. And here you do have this kind of process where, kind of like in, you know, a city like Skopje in Macedonia, where a load of brutalist buildings were recently kind of given classical columns kind of nailed onto them. Or, you know, thinking of things like, you know, Poundbury over here, this kind of process of sort of building historical nostalgia. So I suppose because also there's a process of it's not only is it being given this kind of, you know, Stalinist makeover, it's also no longer a capital city. And it's kind of becoming another sort of provincial Soviet city rather than the kind of, you know, much more sort of ambitious thing it was in the 20s.
1: This Stalinist reconstruction, it had a lot of different, actually, types of violence in different ways. And what you're talking about and I'm talking about, that is actually one of types of violative approach towards Kharkivites and towards, actually, our glorious past. So it was like the last chapter in the whole this story, which was the chain of different traumatic experiences for Kharkiv. Because first it was the end of new economical politics with a series of different so-called suiciders, because a lot of different communists, Ukrainian communists in Kharkiv, they committed suicide exactly in this period. And they have, even on Wikipedia, they have their separate page, which is called Ukrainian Suiciders. Then Holodomor, huge famine, when a lot of people died, and Kharkiv was one of the, again, capitals of this hunger, artificial hunger. And then it was the move of capital. And then it was the Second World War and Stalinist repressions, 1937, 1938. And Kharkiv, when you look through the different, for example, books on the victims of Stalinist repressions, again, the same like with Kyiv modernism or avant-garde, you can find cities, and it would be Kharkiv, Kharkiv, Kharkiv, Kharkiv, Kharkiv, Kharkiv. So, which means a lot. So we lost a lot of people, and then the Second World War, and then Holocaust, and then it was this reconstruction. So, like the circles of violence, spatial violence, and violence against citizens of Kharkiv all the time. And I think it was really something very ignorant. One of the maybe the biggest regrets that I had, it was actually the building of now regional administration, which was hit by missile on the 2nd of March 2022. This building went through the different, again, circles of reconstruction. So, which is quite interesting when reconstruction actually is another way and circle of violence against the city, not only war violence, but reconstruction by our own hands. So this building was designed by Steinberg, Jewish architect who then moved to Kyiv. And his ideas, I think they were absolutely bright. He tried to formalize actually what is Marxism in architecture, what kind of ideas we can develop there to explain the ideas of superstructures and bases, and how to develop our own absolutely new idea of socialist architecture. So the project was enormously beautiful. It was really cool. I would say that even right now, we would all appreciate such kind of architecture. It was very fresh. It's still quite modern. But unfortunately, we lost this building first because of Germans actually hit the building during, I think, 1943. And then authorities decided not to actually reconstruct the building in the previous image, but to develop this very strange, very heavy,
0: sort of Corinthian columns and so on.
1: Yeah, like Parthenon, or I don't know what is that. And for many years, I advocated that maybe, or actually I joked, of course I joked, that maybe we need to scratch down all this layer of decoration. But then this building was hit again, but already by Russians. And for now, it's absolutely different thing. What shall we do? How not to repeat the same mistakes? How not to allow, for example, Baron Norman Foster to reconstruct this in a very violent way?
0: Yeah. I mean, that brings us, I think, to what would be the last question, which is about the kind of going back to the process of the different books this was and the course of writing it. You write at the start in the introduction about, you know, how when you were writing it the first time, you were often kind of called upon to be a guide to the city, both to the city centre that's in the book, but also to suburban areas like the Kharkiv tractor factory suburb that was built in the late 20s and early 30s. And, you know, you kind of have this list of, like, you know, modernist enthusiasts, fans of all things Soviet, you know, disaster tourists. There's this kind of list of all of these people that you're taking around. And that now you kind of conceive the book being more about being for people in Kharkiv or people from Kharkiv. Talk a little bit about that feeling of, like, changing a bit who it's for, of it not being for Norman Foster, but, you know, being for Kharkivites.
1: I'm still thinking about this. I still actually don't know, because this experience of actually guiding tours, of being there on the site and leading and guiding more and more different people there, I was even exhausted. I'm not sure that I'm really so much concentrated how to explain the city or how to explain Ukraine to someone external. That is the moment when I think, leave them alone, you know, we need to talk about the things alone. If we talk about, I don't know, external visitors or someone who is interested in writing something on, I don't know, on the pain of others, during this period, I think I can guide them into the war. That is something that I can do in a very sensitive, good, and respectful way. But I'm not sure that I'm interested in guiding them into architecture anymore.
0: Yeah. Yeah.
1: That is something that maybe is very sad. Mm. Maybe sad, this kind of the conflict, both inner, external, diplomatic conflict, intellectual conflict. But I think first we need to explain what Ukrainian war is for external audience. Mm-hmm. And then already let's talk about culture.
0: Yeah. Zhenya, thank you.
1: Thank you.
0: Thank you to my guest, Yevgenia Gubkina. Intercities is brought to you by Open City, an educational charity empowering communities to learn about, experience, and have a role in shaping the built environment. I'm Owen Hatherley. Intercities was produced by Paige Reynolds, and the commissioning editor was Merlin Fulcher. The theme music for the show is Yelena by Zilatol, from the album Anemones on Planet Mu, with thanks to Catherine Backhouse. See you next time in the next place.

0: Welcome, you're listening to Resonance 104.4 FM. My name is Mark Aitken, and this is edition 14 of No Return. The charm of finding something that's no longer there, and the quest for the avian goddess, and not all mysteries are there to be solved. Would you agree, Ted?
1: Yes.
0: And I should mention that my special, very special guest today is the illustrious Ted Dave, hailing from Brixton, who took us on an amazing tour that was a kind of preliminary jaunt for my friends Charlie and Pippin, who were here from North Carolina. And I somehow tried to repeat it, but I don't have the knowledge that Ted has. So Ted, we're going to be playing a recording of our walk, and then a little chat at the end, and also Ted will do a special exclusive reading for us. So let's just we'll leave the live element now and go on to the recording.
2: Down a narrow alleyway, which is something the city is, because it's medieval, these alleys, isn't it?
1: Yeah, is that absolutely right? Yeah, yeah, completely. And the churches, I think the churches, so I photographed all the churches a few years ago, and I found myself lost in the labyrinth of these alleys, and I guess it was a kind of return to a childhood where you're just wandering the streets as a kid. And I'm gonna go right now, and I kind of felt really safe in all these snickets, ginnels, twitterns, back passages, probably not the last one, and very at home in these mysterious places.
2: Look, there's a giant bell here, and so there's nothing to tell us anything about it.
1: It's St. Anne's was rebuilt after the Second World War. It was bombed by the Jerry.
2: Uh-huh.
1: And I guess that would have been the bell from the tower, because it hasn't got a tower now.
2: Oh, okay.
1: I've not noticed that before. I wonder if it does a... No. Get in there with the microphone. It's
2: a bit,
1: great.
2: It's a bit tinny, but yeah, we could work on it.
1: So we're going to be just weaving around as many alleys as possible today, because it makes me very happy. And if you turn round, you get a lovely vista of the east window.
2: Have you been inside there?
1: Yeah, the trouble is I've been inside lots of them and they all get a bit mashed up in your head. So I can't remember that. I confuse it with a couple of the ones down on Thames Street.
2: So St. Andrew of the... why is it called Wardrobe?
1: Wardrobe is the King's Wardrobe. It's where the King, I think King Charles, kept his clothes.
2: In that church?
1: No, in Wardrobe Place, which is just over here. Off of Carter... I think it's Carter Lane. That's all names, isn't it? I love these little unexpected alleyways and back... just like, what's going on here? A bunch of... I think they're called paladins. Yeah. I want to call them paladins.
2: They are.
1: Rubbish bins.
2: Yeah.
1: Paladins.
2: On wheels.
1: Yeah.
2: Yeah.
1: All stashed away there, and sort of forgotten spaces as well. But the objective is to try and just snake our way through the city, seeing some churches, look at some old buildings, but just staying out of the way of people.
2: But are those churches generally open to the public? Or?
1: Yeah, Thursday, which is today, is okay. A good day, because the Friends of the City of London churches staff... staff the churches, so you can actually visit quite a few of them today, but not all of them are open, so there's some I haven't had a chance to visit, which it's okay.
2: And we talked about St. Paul's and how, what is it, 25 quid?
1: I don't know.
2: To go to a church?
1: I haven't dropped the shekels.
2: But we are going to go to a church today, which is a kind of a prototype of St. Paul's.
1: St. Stephen's Walbrook, yeah, so I think Wren bit sort of theorised how he was going to build St. Paul's. So there's a lot of Wren churches. He obviously, he's responsible for rebuilding after the Great Fire of London. And he goes out and builds, how many churches, I don't know. I should know. But that's St Benedict's Wells Church. We'll just carry on down.
2: But he must have had good patronage if he could theorise St Paul's by building a church.
1: Yeah. Well, he works out how to build the dome. So we'll go in and we'll see this dome. There's a dome. It's St Paul's Dome.
2: So was he doing efficient domes before Italians were doing them? Really?
1: That's a good question.
2: Because they have a lot of domes. Well, so do the Spanish, so does everyone.
1: I guess Wren had to work out how to build it for himself, didn't he? And there it is on the left, St Paul's.
2: And of course there's this nice freshness in the air, because even though it's May, it's quite weird. We've got scarves and jumpers on, but it's been raining and it's this, I like this.
1: It's clear, isn't it?
2: It's fresh.
1: We would have been, I would have been just throwing the word petrichor around if you were out yesterday. That smell of the ground after that first rain. Not having rain.
2: What's the word?
1: Petrichor, stone.
2: Petrichor.
1: Petri, stone, ichor, blood. Blood of the stones.
2: Petri, ichor.
1: Petri rather than patri.
2: Right.
1: P-E-T-R-I-C-H-O-R. Very, it crops up.
2: Petrichor.
1: This one here, which I used to know all these churches, I can't remember the name of this one. It's been converted into a kind of slightly more clap-happy Christianity. And it's a little bit, it looks like a 70s health centre inside. It doesn't really feel very welcoming.
2: Distaff Lane Garden. Ah, okay. Now this is what you could say is a sanctuary.
1: This is amazing, isn't it? With silver birch. But I love this spot. I come here at the weekend, so there's never anybody around, because it's obviously an office worker.
2: It's probably packed at lunch with office workers.
1: But the planting's great. It's almost always green here.
2: Yeah, they've thought about that.
1: Yeah, it's a really lovely spot, and these great sprays of silver birch.
2: Probably beautiful in autumn as well.
1: Yeah. So the city. It was a place I'd known when I was young. I'd worked here as a bicycle messenger and had this memory of it. And then years passed and I found it was slipping away from me. I didn't know it anymore. And I thought, I'll come here and try and find something to photograph. And then I picked up a copy of Nairn's London. Are you familiar with this character?
2: Nairn's?
1: Nairn.
2: No, I know Nairn's Scottish oatcakes.
1: Okay, not quite the same, I don't think. So he's quite a character. He's a bit of a bon viveur. And in the 60s, he's not a trained architect, but he writes about architecture. Book called Nairn's London, which is a quite an idiosyncratic account of what is good in London's architecture. Gosh, there's a London I wasn't really seeing when I was younger, so I was finding that London of...
2: Are you from London originally?
1: No, from Gloucestershire.
2: Gloucestershire, that's right.
1: But yeah. I've been here for 49 years, and I was finding the ecclesiastical... the churches of the City of London, which I, as a sort of 20-something, 30-something, just completely ignored.
2: Right.
1: Because that's what you do when you're that age, I guess.
3: Could be one of your
1: different things. They don't sell alcohol. you can't party there, so what the hell?
2: Yeah.
1: And then returning to it and just kind of being completely enamoured by all these hidden spaces with all these hidden churches tucked away and never having really registered them, so they were invisible to me. To my 20-something, 30-somethingness. Actually, we can walk down and cut round. There's two more churches.
2: And the bell's going, so let's get that.
1: It's annoying. I was able to name them all a couple of years ago, and it's all sort of floated up my head.

0: going on a while.
1: Because you have a microphone and a recording device, one's attention's drawn to it and you start going, that's really beautiful.
0: Yeah. Now I feel silent.
1: It's still resonating. It's lovely. Swan marker.
0: Oh, what's the swan marker? It's a, we should describe it, this being radio. It's a statue, brass statue of a man with a swan at his feet, looking, the swan is looking up at him, and he's dressed in a rather fetching uniform with buttons, a coat with buttons on the cuffs and up the front, and he has a peaked cap on, but it's not of the American kind, and he has breeches and shoes with buckles. So what, just 17th century, would you say, the fashion?
1: Yeah, I guess. The swan is looking at him in the way my dog looks at me when it's feeding time. I don't think a swan would be going, oh, mark me. Did you account for this strange thing he's holding, which I guess
0: and,
1: is...
0: Yeah, and he's holding a rod, which has a sort of a badge-like thing on it with three barrels.
1: Three barrels of the swan marker.
0: Three barrels of the swan marker. So he's going to brand the swan with a swan marker?
1: I guess so, yeah.
0: That's some sort of brand?
1: Three barrels of the swan marker. It's like volume two in a trilogy, isn't it?
0: And then there's also, this is a church, but it has a beautiful wrought iron gate with grapes.
1: St. James's garlic hide.
0: Grapevine. St. James's garlic hide.
1: This is garlic hill. Oh, yeah, it is. I'm correct. This is Garlic Hill.
0: Garlic Hill.
1: I don't know what the hive means.
0: Garlic.
1: So there are towers. There are maybe seven towers. And you see them and you don't register the fact that there's no church attached. You just see it in passing, of course. And when you start looking, you realise that they kept the tower because it's a beautiful thing. It's a legacy probably from the Second World War. And then there are ruins and then there are the plaques as well. So there are plaques for... There was a church here in 1347 or something.
0: And yet these churches now are just, they're not really used, are they?
1: I puzzle over this. There are 45 state churches, and some of them get used, and I don't know how they keep them open. They're astonishing, it's such a beautiful thing. I think they're a real rebuff.
0: And they must be protected.
1: Well, they're protected because you can't, they'll be listed, I guess.
0: Oh, yeah.
1: And some have a life. But it's how they have a life. I think there's a few that are occupied by a more evangelical version of Christianity. I haven't been able to get into those. There's a couple that maybe are used for as other spaces, but the buildings are retained. And that's the joy of it, is that you walk around... You walk around Mammon, for want of a better word. And there's all these...
0: The square Mammon.
1: Yeah, the square Mammon, very good. We're going to go over there.
0: I mean, that's what's just strange about it, is that in the square Mammon we have so many churches, and they sell land here by the square inch.
1: Yeah. And what seeing the churches did for me when I became acquainted with them was that I started to see the city as a place, not the city that we associate with square Mammon,
0: yeah,
1: but the city that would have been London. And then you start to read the street names and you realise that this is where this happens, this is where that happens.
0: Well, the street names are amazing. I mean, this is, we're in Cloak Lane now. I mean, they all have a very, what do you say, colloquial kind of common touch.
1: Yeah.
0: So College Hill.
1: There's Milk Street.
0: You really feel like
1: Bread Street, this, Milk
0: it's
1: Street.
0: An inhabited place.
1: So you,
0: although now it's all offices.
1: Yeah, but you would go into Milk Street. I wonder what you find there. You go to Bread Street. What do you find there?
0: But was this the original London settlement?
1: Yeah, this is where London is. There's another church here. And again, I can't remember the darn names of the things.
0: The Indian Eatery.
1: Next to the Indian Eatery is another church. Yeah.
0: Oh, the end there, the grubby Lanty. One. Yeah, I noticed that a lot of their facades are pretty grubby.
1: Yeah. Well, yeah. They haven't got the resources to clean them up in the same way that buildings that are occupied by...
0: I mean, Barcelona's like that, has lots of, in the Gothic Quarter,
1: right.
0: Lots of buildings like that, which I quite like the grime.
1: I've not been to Barcelona. I feel like I can't go there now. Because
0: I feel like you may have missed it.
1: I missed it, yeah, but yeah, I should still
0: visit. Pretty impossible all year round now.
1: I'm saving myself up for Madrid, the Prada.
0: Ah, yeah, but now the Prada's that's another thing. I mean, Barcelona, if you're focused on what you're doing, but if you're just going to wander around like most people do,
1: yeah,
0: you get caught up in a very nasty kind of locust environment.
1: Leicester Square.
0: Yeah, well, just it's locusts, you know. Okay. Tourists are locusts, yeah, in that, yeah, respect. Yeah, yeah. And I mean, I'm a tourist in a way. We're tourists now, but we're not consuming everything. You know,
1: no, and that's, no. Just that's, yeah, that's what goes on. So yeah. this is actually extraordinary for the city. There's a commemorative plaque.
0: Commemorative plaque.
1: For a church that would have been St. John the...
0: St. John the Baptist. Formation of the District Railway.
1: Yeah, I hadn't clocked that. I don't remember that.
0: Is that the District Line?
1: Not the District Line, but just this train line here that would run out into the southeast England.
0: This is Cannon Street.
1: Yeah. And then, so we're going to sneak up on the side of it. Because the great joy of being in London is that you avoid everybody and you walk around the quiet parts and experience this kind of unfurling of history. So now we have you could go at Walbrook. So if we stand here, the street ahead of us is Walbrook, which is of course one of the great lost rivers of London. And if you've flown down, you can see how it flows down to the Thames and breaches the pipe there.
0: Dowgate Hill? Does that follow the river?
1: So Walbrook starts over in Shoreditch way.
0: Yeah.
1: And it comes down through the city. It would have come down here. You mentioned St. Mithras earlier. The St. Mithras temple is just tucked in there. We could walk past.
0: Let's walk past there. We can follow in the footsteps of Ian Sinclair and his mate.
1: So it's the psychogeography of the psychogeographers. And the fountain over here is of a riverbed. So this is kind of quoting what would have been the riverbed here at Walbrook.
0: Ah, so is that the river surfaced?
1: Well, it's just speaking to it.
0: It's a sculpture.
1: It's what your artists do, isn't it?
0: Well, they do some research by the looks of it.
1: Hopefully.
0: It's a shame it's not like Brockwell Park, where the Ephra surfaces and then goes back under.
1: Yeah. It's quite a thing, though, isn't it? It's a nice bit of...
0: I've never seen this.
1: Okay. I'm sure there are two of these. I think there's one on the other side.
0: The city
1: well.
0: Is quite good for public art like this. You just kind of suddenly come across something and...
1: Well, the city of London, this is all new. This was built in the 90s, I guess, maybe the noughties. So much of it has been redone and redone over the years. And that was part of the thing of coming here, was I was losing my connection with the place because it's constantly being remade. I think it's that great philosopher Suggs who says, if you don't like change in London, you shouldn't live here, because London is nothing but change.
0: Yeah.
1: So it's always changing. So you have to reacquaint yourself with the change, otherwise you feel you don't belong here anymore.
0: Let's credit this, because I'm quite impressed if anybody wants to see it, because obviously they can't see it now. It's a sculpture, but it's a tangle of roots. Looks like it's suffered terrible erosion. And it's there to symbolise the River Walbrook. Walbrook?
1: Walbrook.
0: Walbrook.
1: It's written on the wall over there.
0: Walbrook, yeah. Okay, Brook. But let's see who did it. There must be a name somewhere. And it is Cristina Iglesias. No relation to Julio. 1956, San Sebastian, Spain. So she's Basque. Forgotten streams, cast bronze, granite water. The artist has taken her inspiration from the ancient Walbrook River, which flowed through the site for hundreds of years, a watercourse during the Roman period. The Walbrook was slowly buried over the ensuing centuries. It does look fantastic. I wonder how she did it. It looks like it was cast.
1: Is it what?
0: Looks like it's been cast. Because it's bronze. So it's been cast from roots.
1: Yeah.
0: I've covered in the roots in, I would say, fiberglass, resin and fiberglass. But I'm not a sculptor.
1: Not much smiling going on here, is there?
0: No.
1: Mind you, everyone's out there lunch.
0: But that's cities everywhere, really.
1: Yeah, true. And lunch hour mission as well.
0: So the Romans, because they were the first to settle here, Were they? Well, did they kick someone out?
1: Someone would have been here, I guess, because it's a navigable part of the river, isn't it? So it would have been the first place that would have been navigated, settled.
0: But
1: the Romans are the people who make a city. I think that's probably what's fair to say. So there's historically is the first account of a city, and the boundary is still very clearly demarcated in places where the wall is visible, but the line of the wall is known, and you can walk the city without a boundary. And then the city grows both within and outside over the next 2,000 years. And I guess it would have ebbed and flowed during that first 1,000 years as the empire pulls back. But then into that second millennium, you're going to see it growing out and out and out, and we end up where we are. So, following the Walbrook. Now, this on the right is St. Stephen Walbrook. And this is often what many people will say this is their favourites in city churches. It's got a Henry Moore, we're going to go inside, it's brilliant. It's got a Henry Moore font in the round. It's got Patrick Heron kneelers around the font. What else is there?
0: Oh.

0: what I don't understand, Ted, is it's 20 to 1, and they're really going for it on that bell. So what's the significance?
1: Not all mysteries are there to be solved.
0: No, clearly.
1: I don't know. But we can see the... If you look back down the river towards the Thames, you can see the way the river would have flown. The Walbrook would have flown down.
0: And would there have been carcasses and heads and hooves and... Because one of the rivers was used for Smithfield's meat market, which is almost gone.
1: The Fleet would have been.
0: Oh, it was the Fleet.
1: Well, it's close to the Fleet. It would have been a bigger river.
0: And it was notorious for the stench of dead animals.
1: This would have been a smaller river, I guess. Well, no, I can figure, because the fleet was navigable from the Thames.
0: So this was probably just human sewage, like we have nowadays.
1: Lovely.
0: Nothing changes.
1: Will we go in here?
0: Yeah, let's go in.
1: This is a bit, for my taste, it's a bit tarted. It's a bit too bright and shiny.
2: Yes, yes, it starts at about two minutes. Yes. Yeah, it's a lovely church.
3: Really lovely. Yeah. I've forgotten that.
2: Have you been here before?
3: Many times.
2: Have you? All right.
3: But I've been for a couple of years.
2: Yeah.
3: The whole area it is.
2: Yes.
3: And this, of course, is St. Paul's.
2: That's the precursor to St. Paul's. That's right.
3: Yeah. Yes. Got the scaffolding up there.
2: Yes. Yeah.
3: I think it's the better than St. Paul's, to be honest with you, because it's more manageable.
2: Yes. Well, the church was closed last year it was over a year it was closed, and the whole thing was redone and cracking that had appeared was repaired.
3: Maybe that's why it feels different.
2: It should feel light.
3: Just feel
2: light.
3: Like that. Last time I came, it felt overlit.
2: Oh, really? Ah, uh-huh. It might well have been. Yeah.
3: This feels
2: Hello.
3: Nice.
2: Welcome.
3: How wonderful.
2: Yeah.
3: And I adore the Henry Moore.
2: Yes.
3: It's wonderful, isn't it?
2: Yeah.
3: It's great to have the congregation around, isn't it?
2: Yeah, that's right.
3: That's how it should be, isn't it?
2: Yeah.
0: It's very nice to have an altar in the middle.
2: Yes, quite different. One of the rectors here, called Chadvara, commissioned that.
0: Che Guevara?
2: Yeah, no, similar. Chadvara.
0: Okay.
2: And he was the person who started the Samaritans. I don't know if you've heard of the charity called Samaritans.
0: I tried to work for them and I realised my limits.
2: Ah, right, okay.
3: This is the first phone, right?
2: And that's the original phone, yes, that he used opening the cabinet.
3: That's a wonderful
2: phone.
3: Maybe we should get out of your way and let you get on with yourself.
2: Yeah. Thank you very much. Nice to see you.
3: Thank you. And what's this phone? This is the first phone that the Samaritans would have used.

0: beautiful, peaceful churchlessness.
1: Yeah, and so that's amazing. The first phone used by the man who established the Samaritans, Che Guevara. Che Guevara, Chad Vara.
0: Misheard. Oh, here we go. Chad Vara.
1: Great name.
0: It's brilliant.
1: He was the rector from 53 to 2003, so he had 50 years here in one spot. That's amazing. In St. Stephen, Walbrook.
0: And how old was he when he died then? So maybe he's 75, 80? But this is St. Mary Woolnoth.
1: St. Mary Woolnoth.
0: And this is Hawksmoor. This is Hawksmoor's only city church.
1: Right.
0: The other five, I could give you the list, but it might be a bit
1: painful. Because in those days, designing a church would have been like designing Broadgate or the NatWest Tower or the Shard or something. It's the equivalent, isn't it?
0: Yeah, yeah.
1: Because that's where the money was.
0: Yeah.
1: They were the patrons.
0: Yeah. He's a disciple of Wren, and he's got a much more ambitious style. And before we go in there, I'm going to get to use the word.
1: Because you see, if this was Italian, they would have done it in marble.
0: Okay.
1: And it would be, well, of course, the marble's just going to look a lot more beautiful and,
0: it's kind of grubby.
1: Decadent.
0: As you observe it, they're not getting cleaned.
1: No, but when this was, that's the other thing, to look at whether it be old art buildings, whatever, you got to imagine them clean.
0: Yeah.
1: Which is why they restore paintings, but they haven't restored this.
0: So Nairn describes the interior of this church as being like being inside the mind of a man on mescal. Should we go inside?
1: Have you got any on you?
0: Always carry.
1: Let's just eat the worm, shall we?

0: John Newton and the Abolitionist Movement, 1725, born in Wapping.
1: Amazing Grace, the author's Amazing Grace.
0: He's the author of Amazing Grace. He was involved with the slave trade, but then he pivoted and realised the evils of his ways, and then publicised the horrors of it through a drawing of a slave ship loaded up with its cargo, and that was influential in the abolitionist movement. And the date I remember is 1788, because it did take around 40 years. It actually started off with seven men who met in a pub in 1792, I think, and they just said, this is just intolerable. But I can't remember their names, but it was they were the original activists. And Wilberforce was a liberal politician who swept in and took all the credit and did very little of the hard graft.
1: It's my kind of politician.
0: It's them all over, yeah.
1: Stick it around a couple more and we're going to end up in my favourite church.
0: And here we go, Change Alley.
1: Got any?
0: Change Alley. Now I'm thinking of the current government.
1: And this could have been recorded at any point in the past 7 years.
0: Yeah, Change Alley.
1: So the space back in St Mary Woolnoth is a perfect cube. So the idea is that you're in this perfect space.
0: What, that church we were just in?
1: Yeah. So it measures in all three dimensions the same this way.
0: Why is it a perfect cube?
1: Because that's obviously what Hawksmoor wanted. Oh, to evoke sort of a... In my reading of it, to evoke was kind of...
0: But maybe it was because if he was a disciple of Wren with his perfectly circular dome, which we should mention for people who don't know, in St Paul's, they have the famous Whispering Wall, which if you stand on the wall of the dome and whisper, the sound passes around and it comes back to you like a boomerang. Here's a bit of Empire, Bengal Court.
1: Yeah, we're going to go to here.
0: And look at this alleyway. This alleyway's a metre.
1: Is that 3 feet wide? 4 feet wide.
0: Well, that's imperial. Let's get onto metric.
1: 1.3. We've got a couple of boozers down here.
0: And these great, great city pubs. Look at this one. The Georgian Vulture, even the name. Jamaica Winehouse.
1: Yeah.
0: See, more. There's definitely some Empire. There's some businesses around here connected to Empire. First coffee house in the reign of Pasquale Rosie's head. But who was Pasquale Rosie?
1: What coffee was like in those days? Do you think it was strong?
0: Well, coffee was the drink.
1: But was it strong? Would they all be speeding and being clever?
0: What, like we are now?
1: Yeah. Just speeding.
0: Just speeding, not let's hold the clever, I think, being ambitious there. I'm sure, because caffeine, as in tea, that's the addictive component.
1: St. Michael's.
0: But tea was because of India.
1: Sadly, it's closed. I wanted to show you something in here, but never mind.
0: What were you going to show me?
1: There's a pelican. I didn't know this symbolism. There's a pelican being pecked by its children for the blood, which is a metaphor for Christ giving his life, for giving his blood.
0: Christ as a pelican?
1: That's how I understood them.
0: Right, I've never seen Christ embodied
1: no,
0: as a pelican.
1: No, but it's symbolic of that relationship.
0: I guess, Christ wasn't a pelican in the story that I know.
1: Yeah, but come on, man. You've got to open yourself up.
0: But if we were birds, we might consider Christ, our Christ, as a pelican, if we were birds.
1: Baby pelican. Pelican something, I don't know. Pelican crossing now. Baby pelicans.
0: No, you're really going for it. Pelican crossing.
1: No, pelican something.
0: Let's just pretend we're birds, and that pelican is our Christ. That's perfectly feasible.
1: So we're going to circle round. So there are two churches right on top of each other here, and you kind of go around the block and you get to see them from different perspectives. I like their good coffee sign. Maybe that should be outside.
0: And it looks like a South London "Where were you when this murder happened?" sign. God, it's a long Michael's. Lunch break. Ever since we've been here, people have been walking around with takeouts.
1: Yeah.
0: Maybe that's what they do all day. Nobody works.
1: It's some sort of like Terry Gilliam-inspired Brazil-like madness.
0: So we are right in the heart of the city here.
1: This is the
0: There's the NatWest Tower.
1: Bishop's Gate going up, yeah.
0: Bishop's Gate.
1: Minuscule NatWest Tower, once the tallest building in the city, now a minnow. And for decades, literally, I'd go past this building, never knowing what it was.
0: You either need a guide or you really...

0: And it was really cloudy. It was mild and cloudy. And I suddenly fell in love with the whole thing. It was so evocative. The juxtaposition of these churches with, what was the expression? The square mammon.
1: Yeah.
0: Yeah. I knew these alleys were here, but I'd never had cause to come in here. And I started reading this brilliant, can't recommend it enough book, Nairn's London. And it just opens up all these strange little places. It was written a generation, two generations ago, in the 60s.
1: Yeah, you said, and it's... So it's still around, you can get it?
0: You can get it, it's still in publication. And the joy of it is a lot of this stuff isn't here anymore. So you get this lovely slippage between a London that is here and a London that isn't. And it's a guide to what's good in London's architecture.
1: Oh.
0: It's idiosyncratic. My man liked to drink, shall we say. There's some. He did some telly. You can see him on the telly, he's brilliant. He's a bit like, I can't think of a comparison.
1: He's Scottish?
0: No, I think, you know what, I think he might be a Kiwi.
1: Okay, well... So am I, and I have a Scottish name. So
0: there you go. Yeah.
1: A lot of them went out there for religious reasons, actually.
0: Okay.
1: Because the Church of England was persecuting the Church of Scotland.
0: Right.
1: So they thought, sod that, let's go as far away as we can.
0: Couldn't get any further.
1: Yeah.
0: And then he dies quite early from probably a bit too much of the sauce. But he's got a guide to Paris, and I want to go to Paris and discover his Paris, which obviously is no longer there.
1: Yeah.
0: But that, the charm of finding something that's no longer there is kind of...
1: So were you looking for remnants, for clues?
0: With the Nairn's London?
1: Yeah.
0: I think I was just looking for someone to guide me through something, and I just suddenly discovered these alleys and these churches, because they wouldn't have been part of the London that I would have ever occupied, even then.
1: And the photographs you do, like you were talking about the photographs going through all the postcodes of London.
0: Uh-huh.
1: How many are there?
0: 121 postcodes in the London postal district.
1: And so you're taking at least one picture in each postcode.
0: Well, as you know, you never get a good one first of all. So I'm just wandering around. I'm mapping them onto a web page, and then I can use a bit of fancy code to select my favourite one from each postcode. There's about 600 pictures on that website at the moment, but I'm not even done. I've probably done about 70 of the postcodes, but not all of them are good enough. So I'm going to have to go around again and again until I'm happy with what I've got. It's a Sisyphean task, isn't it? Really, it's like doing the Humber Bridge. Although they've got a robot to do that now, so maybe it isn't.
1: It's a Scottish one, Firth of Forth.
0: Firth of Forth.
1: Yeah.
0: Is it that?
1: Okay. Yeah. Well, it's probably more than one.
0: They're all big
1: the
0: bridges.
1: Metal bridges. Yeah. The problem is the material. It's iron and it rusts.
0: Okay.
1: Yeah. Yeah. So it's just a good. That really is genuinely a job for life.
0: Yeah.
1: And AI is not going to be able to paint bridges anytime soon.
0: Well, it's a robot. They've got robots doing it now, though. Or the paint's better. There isn't this metaphor of like constantly repainting the bridge.
1: Yeah, the paint could be better. Yeah, that could be one thing. I think getting a robot to paint, perhaps in China, but certainly not here. We're a long way off from that. The postcodes.
0: Mm.
1: So you're assembling. You've done 70, and you're more or less, and you want to assemble them all.
0: And
1: are you, when you take a photograph, say, let's talk about where we are now. Do you try and make a photograph that's really emblematic of that postcode, or just
0: no? I feel it's what I feel.
1: So it's to do with your experience there.
0: Yeah, I let myself get on a bit of a. Adrift. I'm going to get a bit into psychogeography. I don't even, is that the right word? Just get on a bit of a flow and whatever arrives, you photograph it.
1: Yeah, you've got to be open.
0: Yeah, and that walking, that kind of, that, you know, being a flaneur, I've just ticked off all the boxes now, haven't I?
1: You have, yeah.
0: That's okay, then we haven't got to mention it again. De Boer, yeah, got a gui. But just floating around, and I think I was alluding to it earlier, for me it's almost inhabiting a state of childhood grace as well, where I would wander around as a kid.
1: Yeah.
0: But it's just fine. And then there's a... I think if you are walking around, you're asking questions, why is all this here? What's this doing? And this place of all places, you know, this is really hard to understand what's happening here, but great evil is done, no doubt. Amongst other things. Money hidden away, money tucked away, because they're managing a lot of fortunes here. The stock market, yeah, but they also
1: manage
0: money.
1: They invented it and they perpetuate it, and it is the world capital of money laundering.
0: Yeah.
1: There's a great book

0: Treasure Island.
1: Yes, yeah.
0: You read it?
1: Really, yeah.
0: I can't remember the writer.
1: Sheldrake.
0: 2015.
1: Nicholas Sheldrake, is it?
0: No, that's the mushroom guy.
1: Nicholas, no.
0: Yeah, it is Nicholas somebody. Yeah. It is Nicholas. You got halfway
1: Sanders?
0: There.
1: Sanders? No, that's the ecstasy.
0: But Treasure Islands, and it's something that always bothered me, but only in the recesses of my mind, about how is Britain like the fifth biggest economy in the world? Because when you live here, you're constantly thinking, wow, the other countries must be really badly off if this is number five.
1: Yeah.
0: And then this guy, Treasure Islands, he points out, well, it's because of the offshore banks and its services, all illicit money or money that people want to hide.
1: Yeah.
0: And
1: yeah.
0: The city of London is the center of it. It's the nerve center. And all the offshore islands, which they kept on after the demise of the empire.
1: British Virgin Islands, etc., etc., etc.
0: Yeah, Jersey, so on. And it's funny because America, who was supposed to, they are, the most capitalist country on the planet, they actually copied the British. Nicholas Shackson, well done. And Delaware.
1: Yeah, Delaware
0: is tax haven.
1: It's incredible, isn't it? It's like, what?
0: But they copied
1: the British.
0: Yeah. Yeah. And that's how this country has maintained its economic status. By money laundering,
1: managing wealth, vast amounts.
0: But secret wealth.
1: Secret wealth.
0: Because the city of London is like the Vatican, isn't it?
1: Yeah.
0: It's a state within a state.
1: It has its own police force.
0: And it's untouchable. You can't.
1: When I was doing this project, about four visits in one day, this very cheerful copper came up to me and just started chatting to me. Oh, yeah, what are you doing? Blah, blah, blah. And I was like, I'm doing this. Yeah, I was very excited because I was really enthusiastic about what I was doing. And I kind of felt like I was just being given a passover by a dark malevolent force. So just kind of, they obviously clocked me wandering around the city with my camera over a period of visits.
0: Yeah.
1: And they just came to see what I was about, and then they never bothered me again.
0: Oh, he's working, yeah.
1: Yeah, yeah, I'm doing the thing.
0: Well, don't blame him for that. He's doing his job.
1: Yeah,
0: he did it politely. He didn't, arrest you first and then decide whether you were guilty or not.
1: And I was very polite with him, and we had a good laugh about something or other. It was nice. But there was a sense of being surveyed,
0: which
1: is fine. You're always surveyed.
0: Well, I remember in the 90s, the Ring of Steel.
1: Yes, yes.
0: And I had a car then, so I used to be stopped. And not personally, but anybody would be stopped at the Ring of Steel and checked, because the IRA were bombing this place.
1: Yes, yes.
0: I can't remember that one. Is it Bishopsgate?
1: There are two. There are two bombs, which is confusing because they're very close. One is on...
0: one near Liverpool Street.
1: Yeah, one is just here.
0: Yeah.
1: And one of the churches, one of the beloved churches, got blasted. And the name of it, it's 1 minute's walk from me, two minutes walk. And then the other place is... over the back of Leadenhall, the old one, it's the old Commercial Union building at One Undershaft. And that, I've got some, that was a kind of very Mies van der Rohe type building, and it got blasted out all the windows. I've got photographs from the time. Yeah. Let's walk to our final destination. I think the joy is that all these great places are so close to each other, you can really get around it fast.
0: Well, the churches, you can. When you get to one, you can see another one in the distance. That's how close they are.
1: Yeah.
0: See, I've never got my bearings around the city.
1: No, it's difficult. It's really difficult.
0: It is, yeah. It's quite maze-like, isn't it?
1: Yeah, that's the joy of it. That's what I like.
0: Yeah.
1: I like this space of losing yourself. That was what I kind of really enjoyed with Edmund King and Martin, was that you become lost. And in losing yourself, are you ready for this? In losing yourself, one becomes found.
0: Well... when I've had time, that's exactly what I've done. I've just wandered around, and it's nice to be lost because not get anxious, because I think we're so used to having to get from A to B, and when we get lost, we get anxious, understandably.
1: Yeah, yeah.
0: But it's good to let go of that.
1: Actually, we're going to visit another church I forgot about. This is St. Clement's, as in the nursery rhyme.
0: And which goes?
1: Yeah, I knew that was going to happen.
0: Well, you
1: I know.
0: You walked
1: know.
0: Into I'm that, Ted.
1: The listeners can, both of them can fill it. So this was really hard to photograph because it's really difficult to get a bead on it.
0: This is St. Clement Eastcheap.
1: Yeah, and this is.
0: And it's an imprint church. Imprint, is that a certain brand of Christianity?
1: Yeah.
0: It looks very corporate.
1: Yeah,
0: I mean, they've paid a marketing company to design that.
1: But trying to remember the nursery rhyme from which St. Clement's preaches, it will come in a minute. These things that seem so strong in your mind when you're young, and then they fade. This little yard.
0: Well, it's quite a long time now since we were young.
1: So. You speak for yourself.
0: Yeah, I knew you were going to say that.
1: Of course.
0: I like hanging around young people like you, Ted. It makes me feel young.
1: Yeah, I think that's great. I love the back of it.
0: Yeah, it's clean as well. Because that shows it's all the traffic that makes them filthy.
1: Yeah,
0: because there's no traffic in this little courtyard. And it's a very lonely space, because I don't think anyone can access it. But there's a little table, and there's a couple of tombs. And some very old headstones that are totally illegible now. William Morris.
1: Hoping to find a date. Can't see one. Don't know.
0: And you just think, well, if that could be 17th century, so under that tree there will be a coffin. It's amazing that somebody buried there, all it's 300-400 years later, is still here.
1: It's so difficult to imagine this vast complex as being a city of a few thousand souls once upon a time. And everyone would have just lived in this small area, and that would be that.
0: And the river would have been
1: paramount.
0: A kind of major part of life. And not just the rivers, but all the tributaries, which are now all covered up. I haven't seen any damage by German bombs.
1: Oh, there are... we're going to see German bomb damage any moment, actually.
0: I wouldn't feel complete if we didn't see some German bomb damage. Let's not call it a piazza. We're not in Italy. Is it a patio? A square. It's a square. It's a yard.
1: It's a yard. Abchurch yard.
0: Yard. It's very nice.
1: I think I like to pull down that Italian reference. But sadly, this building now on the east side that's gone up, it's stolen all the light.
0: Where all this noise is emanating from.
1: And all the light has been taken
0: away. Shall we retreat into the church?
1: Yeah. You see the pelican?
0: Ah, that's the pelican.
1: There's a bigger version in St. Michael's.
0: Ah, so there's another pelican.
1: Yeah.
0: So it's the pelican is the avian god.
1: Well, I wouldn't quite put it like that, but something rather. This Reredos is by, I'm going to get it wrong, but I'll have a stab at it, Grinling Gibbons. So the Reredos is this great ceramic in the back of the behind the altar.
0: Beautiful carved wood, like the pulpits.
1: Yeah.
0: Beautiful carved wood.
1: Yeah, yeah.
0: I wonder what kind of wood it is.
1: And then
0: 1666. He was born in 1666. So George Fellows, citizen and hand
1: crafts.
0: Haberdashery of London, who was of this parish.
1: You've got this beautiful ceiling with Yahweh.
0: Oh, with a dome with a fresco.
1: And Yahweh in the middle.
0: Yahweh in Hebrew?
1: Yeah. It's Hebrew.
0: I wonder how that got there. In gold leaf, no less.
1: Mm-hmm.
0: There's quite a lot of gold leaf around here.
1: Why I like this is because it has all the kind of charm of a slightly faded English country church. It's a bit tatty, but that's the charm of it. And then the light is really good.
0: But it's very small. I mean, there's only like five rows of pews. I take it that you don't kneel in a Church of England church.
1: Guess not.
0: Because there's no kneeling.
1: I don't know how they run things.
0: They don't suffer. Not in the same way.
1: They suffer.
0: Oh, yeah. There's some suffering, I'm sure.
1: And this great pulpit off to the side.
0: Yeah, that is pretty good. I mean, I wouldn't mind getting up there and saying a few things.
1: Putting the world to rights. Putting the world to rights.
0: Yeah. But it must be wonderful at night here.
1: Yeah.
0: With the gold. Kind of showing through the shadows.
1: And these great windows, and the windows in this dome as well, bringing more light in.
0: Yeah, and
1: the
0: and the avian goddess, the pelican, would glow in the dark.
2: I think we need to do a bit of Wikipedia on the alien goddess.
0: Yeah, well, there's nothing like imagination, you know? And there's lions here as well, rather underfed lions, sitting on the front pulpit. I don't understand that the lion is such a common image in this country, and lions are hardly native.
2: It's the,
0: somebody must have brought lions here, and they stuck.
2: It's your imperial legacy, isn't it?
0: But this is...
2: predates.
0: This is way before empire, isn't it?
2: Yeah, I guess. But the imagery of the lion would have been...
0: The
2: demonic summoning the forces of nature to their side.
0: Yeah.
2: The lion of the...
0: And yet the Lion of Judah is apart from being biblical, it's also very Rastafarian. Yeah. So...
2: Yes.
0: The legend of the pelican feeding its young with its own blood symbolizes self-sacrifice and charity, often associated with Christ's sacrifice for humanity. This imagery has been used in Christian art and literature to represent Jesus nourishing believers and the avian goddess that all birds worship on the 5th of September every year.
2: That's AI.
0: See, I was right. But I mean, I wouldn't have noticed it was a pelican. Is this our final destination?
2: Yeah, I think so. The lions are undernourished, aren't they? The lion.
0: Yeah, their rib cages are sticking out.
2: Whereas the unicorn clearly gets a decent diet.
0: Well, that's probably because there were no zebras for them to catch in London.
2: That's true.
0: So, you know,
2: very true.
0: They weren't very well fed.
2: It could be the only line that they had to work off was it kept in the zoo. It could be, it didn't have enough nutrition.
0: So, Ted.
3: So now we're going down a narrow alleyway, which is.
0: Some mysteries, are there to be solved, or maybe not?
2: There's a few mysteries for sure.
0: Yeah, there are some remaining mysteries, but that's what keeps us curious, isn't it? Yeah, so actually I'm going to just turn the fan off because it's making some noise. It is very hot in here.
2: The fan is on.
0: And
2: God,
0: now it's
2: off. Really hot.
0: Yeah, it is. And we're heading for another heat wave, I believe. Speaking of heat, do you know where Samuel Pepys hid his Parmesan?
2: No.
0: That's not a euphemism either.
2: Parmesan close?
0: No. Matthew, who it turned out we both knew, who I bumped into as a church watcher in the church with the pelican avian goddess.
2: St. Mary Ab Church.
0: St. Mary Ab Church. He informed me that Samuel Pepys he buried his Parmesan during the Great Fire. So he could say he was ahead of the game. And I didn't realise that Parmesan had such value in 1666.
2: But completely unknown to me.
0: Yeah. And he also showed me some. He said he might listen in. Hopefully he is. He showed me some graffiti from kids in the church. And there was another bit we couldn't access, but the graffiti was little drawings of witches, which I guess in the 17th century,
2: that's old? The graffiti's that old?
0: Yeah.
2: Wow,
0: and that's kind of naughty graffiti was you draw a witch on the wall, you know. It sort of makes sense, doesn't it?
2: Yeah, sure.
0: Yeah. And now you're going to, you have an excerpt from your wonderful guidebook that you've used
2: there's a lovely little conclusion to his preface here, which I thought would be nice to give you an overview of what the book is.
0: Mm-hmm.
2: And you'll either like it or you won't. So he says, "Finally, as the objects selected will make quite clear, the book has no barriers. I just don't believe in the difference between high and lowbrow, between aristocracy and working class, between fine art and fine engineering. All are tilting horses erected by paper men because they can't or daren't recognise the golden thread of true quality. This book is a record of what has moved me between Uxbridge and Dagenham. My hope is that it moves you too."
0: Between Uxbridge and Dagenham, because that's Neither place is particularly appealing if you've ever been there, but it's everything that in between.
2: I was in Uxbridge recently and it isn't very appealing.
0: No.
2: It's okay. It's got a nice canal. The Grand Union Canal rolls up the side of
0: That's
2: it.
0: That's true. West London's good for canals. Is there any other little snippet you can pull out from Nairns?
2: I think listening back to me wittering to you for an hour in London made me remember that it was the alleys. So we're going to have a little chat. Roger Ebert describes our man Nairn as an exquisite writer, elegant. Of all people, Roger Ebert.
0: He's a film critic.
2: Yeah, American Chicago or New York film critic. So he really lauds his writing. So this is a little bit longer, but we'll just go with it. Cornhill Alleys, it begins. The space between Cornhill and Lombard Street is the only part of the city where the sequence of alleys really works as an alternative to the diesel-choked streets instead of being no more than a convenient shortcut. The best entry is through Ball Court next to 39 Cornhill. There are notices pointing to Simpson's Tavern, but better than any notice is the low front of the tavern itself, giving a come-on from the end of the court. The restaurant here is one of the old-school, dark ceilings, dark woodwork, marble-top tables, high-back seats and polished brass. Beyond the alley slips away to one side and joins another. This is officially Castle Court, unofficially the high street of this car-free village running parallel to Cornhill, weaving in and out of lavatory bricks and pompous pilasters, and always full of people, even in its most bewildering twists and turns. There is no quaint survival. Behind St. Michael Cornhill is its marketplace, the churchyard, apparently 100 miles away from the street, where you can sit quietly, surrounded by offices, the Jamaica bars, a good city wine house, and the thundering Bach-like variation on Magdalen Tower, which Hawksmoor provided for St. Michael in 1718.
0: Fantastic. And you also did one about Paris, which you're going to go to Paris?
2: Yeah, that's the plan.
0: Yeah, and the great thing about it is reading things described that are no longer there, so you have to imagine them, which is my kind of guidebook.
2: Yeah, yeah.
0: So we only have a couple of minutes left, Ted. Thank you very much for coming in.
2: Thank you.
0: Hopefully we can do this again. And just to mention your website, because you're a photographer as well, and your photographs are on teddave.com?
2: Teddave.org.
0: Teddave.org.
2: That's where you can start. There's a lot of stuff.
0: And I woke up in the middle of the night. I don't know, it's not a vision, is it, when you hear something? But I woke up and heard something. And I believe it was the Pelican Avian Goddess chant. So I'm just going to play...
2: Of course.

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Link Ray, indubitably, and Ace of Spades. Going to play four guitar instrumentals. There is a bit of chat, but mainly instrumentals. First, in tribute to the recent death of Travis Wamack, we'll play his signature tune, Scratchy. Then a couple of new ones on me. Yodelice. That's how it's spelt. Kepper, that's how it's spelt, with an acute accent on the E, and then David and the Devil.

David and the Devil and Gator, or more specifically, G full stop, A full stop, T full stop, O full stop, R full stop, from his King of the Swamp album. David has taken up ceramics and is producing slides, various designs, ceramic slides. So go to his website and look him up. They look damn fine. Before that, Kepa, French. Stereophonic Caretaker, the name of the track. The album's called Soul Wash Services. Instrumental, atmospheric, with a nice twist. Yodelice, Yodelice. He's French as well. Cauchemar, which is French for nightmare, I believe, from my O-level days. There's an EP out called Mouvement 1, which I believe, or Mouvement 1, which is French for Movement 1, I would venture. So check him out. Travis Wamack, born Mississippi, died Alabama, played on a lot of tracks and was Little Richard's bandleader for a while. He wrote Scratchy, wrote and recorded Scratchy, which you heard there, when he was 19. Rest in power, Travis Wamack. Now, for no reason whatsoever. Well, actually, no, there is a reason. I'm talking nonsense. We're going to Africa and then Afghanistan. Noura Mintsamali, Tinarawen, and then Elaha Surur and Kefaya.

Ilaha Suror and Kefaya is the name of the her accompanying band. Ilaha is originally, I think she was born in Iran, moved to Afghanistan. She had an Afghanistani parents, and then had to flee, essentially, when the Taliban took over. London-based now, and quite an activist, and quite rightly, too, for women's rights. The track is called Our Freedoms Must Be Won, and the album is called Our Freedoms Must Be Won. Tanarawen, again, activists in the desert. Segerat Asani is the name of the track. Hoggar, H-O-G-G-A-R, is the name of the new album. And leading us off, Noura Mint Semali, again, an activist for Mauritanian women's rights. Nu is the name of the track, K-N-O-U. The new album's called Yenbet. She's playing WOMAD tomorrow. That's the 25th of July. And then the Jazz Cafe, where I'll be on the 26th, Sunday the 26th. That'll be marvellous. Now, talking of festivals, Suffield Summer Fiesta. We're going to have six tracks from various artists. Little break in the middle, but starting us off, Little Barry, then Jar Wobble and Sons, and Oh Gunquit.

Oh, Gun Quit and Gutter Stars from their latest album Flex, marvellous live band, Wild. Before that, Tian Chi, that's the two Wardle boys, Jar Wobble sons, Jar Wobble on the piece as well. Songs for Workers from the Songs of Work for Workers album. And Little Barry leading us off, sounding very like Hendrix from Nine to the Universe, an album I don't think you can get anymore. I remember worshipping drone blues and all blues and easy blues jams on Nine to the Universe. It's called More Bad Miles of Road from his latest album, Gravity Freeze. Now, more live bands from the Suffield Arms Summer Fiesta. I'll give you details after these three. Jenny Don't and the Spurs, Dom Glynn and his Sunday Best, and Savannah Gardner and her Recovering Good Girls.

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So I promise the Lord Jesus that I won't drink no more. But as the pain fades away, I forget my holy friend.

Savannah Gardner and her recovering good girls, High Desert Memory. Before that, Dom Glynn and his Sunday Best, Do It All Again. He's got a new one out, didn't have time to send it to me though. Jenny Don't and the Spurs, Pain in My Heart, from their Fire on the Ridge album, led us off. They and the previous trio of artists are all playing at the Suffield Summer Fiesta at the Suffield Arms in Thorpe Market, which is in Norfolk, nearish to Norwich. Looks like a wonderful lineup. Check it out, suffieldarms.com. I've been Joe Cushley. This has been Balling the Jack on Resonance FM 104.4. Last show before our summer break. I hope to return after. Playing out with Fantastic Negrito, new live album called Alive. This is Honest Man.

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My name is Patrick. Welcome to the program. This is Framework edition number 982. This is our last show before our annual summer break. We'll be back with 983 a week or two into September. The 6th, I believe it is, September 6th. In the meantime, there's plenty of listening to do. If you can't wait for early September, you can go on over to the Framework website and check out the archives page for upwards of 800 archived shows. We haven't quite got them all online yet. The first 150 or so are missing, but I think that will tide you over. In this edition, we are listening to sounds by Mark Gorney, Thea Maloney, Manya Ristich, Francisco Lopez, and E. Jason Gibbs. Also sounds from the Apparee maps by Ian John Hutchinson, Lazy Bird, and Daniel DeYoung. All this began with a Framework introduction you just heard from Parc Astérix in France, recorded by DMO Schwartz. 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We have an offer to announce to you, a sort of reward for our patrons that we will get to in our next talking break. Something to do with this new release that we are listening to this evening by Francisco Lopez. We'll explain everything in a little while. In the meantime, once again, find us at frameworkradio.net. If you'd like to get in touch with us, drop us a note. 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We'll let you get back to this listening. We'll be back about halfway through the program with some more details on all of these sounds.

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Some more details about all of the sounds we are listening to in this program. We began with a Framework introduction recorded in an amusement park in France by DMO Schwartz. Before we moved on to just a few unreleased sounds by Mark Gorney from some recent travels in Europe. In particular, I believe we've selected all recordings from his time in Italy, from the Orto Botanical Gardens in Lucca, from the Galleria Nazionale d'Arte Moderna and Contemporanea in Rome, and also some sounds from the city of Venice. We are also listening to a release from last year by Thea Maloney, Listening to the World, on the Asonu imprint label. It's actually released as a photo book and CD, or as a download edition. Some words from the artist: a collection of photography and environmental recordings taken in various U.S. states, including Tennessee and Colorado. The intent of the recordings and accompanying photography, a result of my continued interest in using inexpensive digital cameras to create and highlight natural textural atmospheres, is to guide you into a relational mode of listening and being with the world around you. Also, yet another release by Framework favorite and good friend Manja Ristich. This is a CD and download release on the Flung label Devit, a sonic tracing of cosmologies, thresholds, and elemental memory centered around the symbolism of the number 9 as a marker of completion, passage, and spiritual architecture, crafted from environmental sound, improvisational sequences, and site-specific interventions. The collection unfolds as a sonic storytelling of nature's bold framing of our existence. And finally, we're listening to some samples from Francisco Lopez's recent release, Tokolosh, Environmental Sound Matter from Southern Africa, Namibia, South Africa, Botswana, Lesotho, Eswatini. This is a download-only release on his own Nowhere Worldwide label because it is over 4 hours long, all high-resolution digital sound files. There is one short version mix, which is only about an hour long. We're listening to some samples from that. And we have a special offer from Francisco, or something of a reward for our Patreon supporters. All Patreon supporters at the €5 or $5 or more tier of support will be receiving a free download copy of the short version of this work, the one we are listening to here. That will go to all of our supporters without request as of now. Well, I'll ask if you want it, of course. 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We're also going to be airing the short version in its entirety as an edition of Framework Afield after our summer break. So if you're interested in that, if you're interested in Francisco Lopez and his new over 4 hour work, Tokolosh, you have an interest to get in touch with Framework Radio. 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Along with that, in this edition, we heard sounds from South Korea by Ian John Hutchinson, from the United States by Lazy Bird, and from Germany by Daniel de Jong. 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

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So we'll be back in early September with edition number 983. We hope you can wait for us until then. Have a great summer, and as always, many, many thanks for listening.

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0: You are listening to the sounds of the Baltic Sea as it pushes across the reddish rocks outlining Corfu Island in the Finnish archipelago. We are Post-Doom Romance transmitting Fragments Archipelago to you from the Ark Residency here on Corfu.
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They're spitting out his head across my feet into the sports car. Driving us into town. Into a woman with blue legs. She's got blue legs. She's taking us to her ranch up in the hills. We open our mouths and let the blue sky in. Tastes like peppermint milk. 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The peppermint milk oozes out of chest. He's got a hammer. Speed's got to a pulp. Puts a pulp in a mold. Creates a horse. So small, I can fit it in my pocket. Fit it in my pocket. Take the horse in my pocket.

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0: Welcome back, Jeanette, to our conversation on Listen, Let's Talk. In our last conversation, we talked to, you know, about the evolution of your work and some of the early works and groundbreaking work you did and how you started to find the sort of balance and the mix of forms that you've been working with. And you talked a lot about awkwardness and vulnerability and fun as well and everything in your work. But let's just talk a bit more about how that's evolved. I mean, you've had some big commissions and you've obviously continued with your practice.
1: From the early phase, like I was sort of saying, there's always vulnerability, there's always awkwardness, there's always elements of performance, whether there's the actors performing, myself performing, the characters are still very vulnerable in my animations. But there's a sort of humour, whether it's dark or not so dark, in there as well. Like I was saying, you can laugh at it, but what are you actually laughing at? And maybe that's what the punchline is. You laugh, but you're laughing at something which is kind of awkward, really. And maybe you shouldn't really be laughing at it, or maybe you should think a bit more about why you're laughing and why it's awkward. I think there's a similarity to programs or soaps like The Office, where the characters are quite cringy, but they're kind of real as well, aren't they? You're not necessarily laughing at them. You may be, but you realise they're also kind of vulnerable as well. So you're also rooting for them, but also you're cringing at the same time, really. And I think there's a lot of that in my work. And I think you mentioned the work about Art on the Underground, the organisation that works with London Underground, where they commission artists to make a piece of work. And there was various sites around the London Underground system where art was displayed. And I did Piccadilly Circus, because at the time I had a connection. I don't know, I was always around that type of London anyway. There's lots of galleries around there, lots of openings. And I felt like I connected to that London Underground.
0: Did they actually say to you, pick a station, or was it
1: I think there was another one. It was either Piccadilly Circus or I've forgotten the other one, which was also on the Central Line, but I can't remember which one that was. So I preferred Piccadilly Circus, actually. I said, all right, then I'll do something at Piccadilly Circus, because also Tower Records was there. I decided to draw a series of drawings based on the sort of semi-fictional art band called Going South, because I lived in South London. But also, it's a kind of a rude term as well, but I won't explain why Going South is also equally slightly dodgy as a name for a band, basically. But yeah, I mean, because I lived in South London, I assumed Going South was a good name for a band. And also, it was also about getting older as well, basically. All the band members were getting on a bit, including myself. And that was a sort of slightly derogatory term that I used for it. But also, it's got a slightly another derogatory term connotation to it as well, basically. But yeah, I think most your readers of a certain age or your listeners of a certain age will probably realise what it is, basically. So the band was called Going South. I created this sort of narrative about the band forming, getting ready for a performance, getting ready for an album. I think there was about 10 drawings situated around the sort of billboard posters around within Piccadilly Circus Underground Station. And then there was an image of me promoting the performance and the band called Going South. For some reason, people did recognise it, which was really quite funny. And there was an image of me just standing slightly awkwardly with the text of the band Going South plastered throughout the London Underground system. And actually somebody came up to me and said, you're Jeanette on vocals. Because that had the text on called Jeanette on vocals as well. And I said yes, but he actually thought he was being kind of witty, saying I look like Jeanette on vocals. But yeah, so it showed how many people would have seen that image of me.
0: But you didn't go around standing next to the poster?
1: No, I didn't actually go around standing next to the poster. Yeah, because it would have looked a bit slightly weird, I think, actually. Anyway, so it just proves to show that I can do a quite good likeness of myself in cartoon form, I think, actually. So, yeah, so that was plastered throughout the underground system. And at the end of it, I asked the organisers if they could get permission from Tower Records for me to perform with my band and to pretend that we were going to release an album. So they set up the stage, and I sung about six songs, also slightly badly as well, basically. But yeah, because like I was saying before, it's difficult to sing covers if you're not necessarily a great singer.
0: And this was you had the people who were in the poster.
1: Yeah, I had the people in the poster who I did cartoon versions of, and they were also having discussion about this performance in Tower Records. And at the end of towards the, maybe a month when the images were up, we did a gig in Tower Records Piccadilly Circus. It's since closed, so I'm not sure if I was the my performance was probably the last straw, I think, actually, for before it closed, basically.
0: Did you get a crowd?
1: Yeah, we did get a crowd, and people came up and asked for autographs. I don't know why, because I just think, really? They were asked for an autograph for anyone, I thought, actually, if they asked for an autograph for me. But yeah, so it was very awkward, because I wasn't a great singer of other people's songs, but I did try. And I'm always slightly gutted when people say you can't sing, because I really did want to sing quite well, and it wasn't really about taking the mickey out of the audience thinking, ha ha, you can't sing that well. It's also about trying. And do you fail because you don't sing that well, or do you fail because you don't do it? So there was also elements of failure in the sort of theoretical aspect of it. So yeah, so I was also exploring that angle

0: Now, Gina, let me just ask you, the earlier work you did, some of it was curated, but to a certain extent, you know, you conceived it and then you made it happen. When you go into something working for a big gallery or an institution, then there is it's undeniable because of the nature of the beast. There's a level of sort of control from their side. How were you able to feel free?
1: Sometimes I do find it difficult showing in galleries. I mean, everyone wants to show a gallery, but because I think my work sort of sits awkwardly in between a gallery space and outside, depending on the format that I'm using, because I did show in Century City and I did want one of my stuffed characters that was called Skint that showed in Century City alongside the text works by Itung. They put it in the vitrine, which really didn't really work at all, really, because I don't know why they thought someone was going to steal it, you know, a rag doll begging. So it didn't really work, but, you know, that they had to, by, I suppose, their regulations, protect a sculpture that you could easily just pick up and just take, I suppose. And I suppose they didn't want to guard it all the time, really, because it was supposed to be interactive.
0: You knew you were making something that would be going all across the underground. Do you think that shaped the way you made that work?
1: It did, because I knew people would read the narrative. So, and also I hadn't expected them to do a slightly smaller version of me and plaster it throughout the London Underground system, you know, because when I went on to the, because I used to the Underground quite a lot, and then I saw an image of myself. I obviously tried to avoid standing next to it. But yeah, that was unexpected. I knew that the large poster series would be placed inside Piccadilly Circus, but I didn't realise that the sort of the little advert of me would be plastered throughout most of the London Underground system. So that was a surprise. And it kind of worked in a weird sort of way. It did actually work, but not in the way I necessarily expected it to. Maybe it gave more credibility to a band that didn't really exist. You know, only in a sort of art context did we really exist. So we weren't really obviously going to release an album of covers, and I'm not particularly a singer, so I sat awkwardly in those sort of two worlds, really, which I think probably helped it a bit.
0: It's probably quite an exclusive list of artists who've played a gig outside or on Tower Records.
1: No, that's what I was thinking, but yeah, alas, Tower Records is no more.
0: What you were talking about there, you know, that where you're work is comfortable, and the fact that you operate in the public realm and with people and in those spaces and sometimes in galleries as well. Well, I suppose one of your works was included in Rude Britannia at Tate Britain, which is sort of as a formal gallery space as you can get. And then conversely, not far away, you then did the work with Peckham Platform, which was absolutely a gallery that was physically in the public space and was so small it had to burst out. So how did those two things contrast?
1: Well, I was approached by the sort of co-curator Cida Lewison, they asked me whether I was working on something, and I said I was working on an animation series called Talent, and I hadn't actually started it. So I decided, all right, then I had this idea about this slightly failed comedian who completely blew up his own career by appearing drunk at the awards ceremony and insulting everyone. But really it was all about, yeah, again, it was more direct about the sort of sense of failure within the character and wanting to get over that failure by, you know, trying to get their career back on track or something. So really that was the sort of premise of the work, a failed comedian, because obviously I like using humour, and the concept of failure. and that was sort of within the narrative. And they were surrounded, this main character was also surrounded by slightly quirky, slightly failed other characters as well. His talent agent, who ended up dying literally on screen, and his friends who weren't necessarily conventionally talented, but still tried. So there was just a series of oddballs that I put together. Yeah, so I just did the first episode of it, and it ended on a slight cliffhanger, I think. I was approached to do it, and that's why I called it Talent. But it was really Talent with a question mark.

0: My mother was a drunk and died of cirrhosis of the liver when I was 5. At the age of 7, my father began to sexually abuse me. I started cutting myself at the age of 10. I started drinking heavily from the age of 12 and would turn up to school pissed.
1: And thanks for sharing, Kathy. Now let's take a 5-minute break for those who need a breath of fresh air. You could at least try not to snore.
2: I just wish they'd think about the audience a bit when they tell their tales of woe. Start with a joke or two, draw us in, build to a moving climax. There's some good raw material there, that bit about turning up the school pissed. There's just no structure.
1: Well, we can't all be natural performers.
2: I'm not asking for Woody Allen's patter, Bill Hicks's rage, just a bit more oomph.
1: Well, maybe you'd rather they sing their misery. Look, before we go back to your Rachel session...
2: The one that sold her pony to pay for crack. She's always good value.
1: Yes, yes, she is. But I thought you should see this. It might be upsetting, but at least you're in a place where you can deal with the emotional fallout.
2: I've got to go.
1: Well, you really shouldn't break the circle. I mean, go on, share your feelings with the group. Show us how a proper entertainer does it.
2: Sorry, I'm going to go.
1: I'm concerned for your welfare. I mean, you're in danger of acting out your drunken impulsiveness.
2: I really do want to go.
1: Sure you're okay?
2: I'm fine. Let me know if I miss anything juicy.
3: 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Mike Tolbert!
2: Hi, Lenny. This is what my life has amounted to. And maybe I should get back out there. Do you think I should get back out there? But I can't. I tell you, I can't do it.
4: Jeez. Just think. You and me in the custody battle. Boy, did I luck out.
2: I'll start again. Maybe America. Hey, Lenny, America, you'd like that. Quarantine, but it wouldn't be for long. I'll get an apartment and start treading the boards. They love British alternative comedians. Izzard, Brand. I could write some new material. Do you know what, Lenny? I'm going to call my agent. Right now, I'm going to give him a call.
5: The mailbox you have dialed is full.
2: He should be in that office setting me up with an American sitcom. Or at the very least, a baddie in an action movie. Lenny, that's it. It's face to face. I'm coming back.
4: Well, if you don't start earning some money soon, I'm out of here. I tell you, I'm out of here.
6: And it really was just bringing, it was a bit like a lot of the soaps that I watch or comedy series that I watch, like Cheers. You form a friendship with the customers that, or the regulars that normally turn up. And the whole point of a soap is that you're set in this one situation that you either fight to get out of or you end up staying in. So Cheers is in a pub. The Office is obviously in an office. And that type of, and even sitcoms, you're actually in a house, mostly, really. That's where I was getting the sort of concepts from, basically. I watch a lot of comedy sitcoms. I decided to sort of build an animation around that. But also another animation's a bit like Wait Till Your Father Gets Home. What's the other one? It'll Come to Me. Yeah, yeah. I mean, they were quite old, those ones, really.
7: They're drawing from your childhood.
6: Yeah, drawing from my childhood, really. Which was kind of quirky, but it seemed quite adult. When I look back on it now, it was quite an adult animation, really, because the characters were slightly sort of weird, strange, but also likeable. I thought in the end they were quite likeable characters. But it's not an animation that you would think actually this is aimed at children, and it's maybe it was a precursor to The Simpsons or something like that, where children will get something from it, but also adults will. So there was a level that most people watching it could get something from it.
7: And when that work appeared in the exhibition, then your work's featured in a narrative, you know, which has Gilray and Hogarth and a tradition of English, British in satire and bawdiness and all of that. How did you feel seeing your work placed in that sort of canon or connected in that historical thread?
6: I like the fact that it was connected. I'm not sure how much it did connect in the end.
7: Well, that was one of the criticisms of the exhibition, wasn't it?
6: Yeah. That a lot of the work didn't really connect or wasn't particularly funny, or I you know, there was lots of criticism about the show. But the whole point was an overview, so in that way it did work. And I suppose it didn't work for somebody's reason, because maybe they thought, you know, humour is difficult to show, really, a certain type of humour. Somebody might think, oh, that's satirical and funny, whereas others maybe think, well, that's not satirical and it's not funny. You're not going to please everyone, because they have a different view of what humour is and different view of what they thought that show should have been, really. But to be honest, it's an overview, so I'm not really sure what was wrong with it in the end.
7: Yeah, but that was two features in Tate exhibitions, so it's interesting. But the Peckham thing, conversely, because obviously, well, you live a lot of your life in South London, that was a very interesting... It's another space that doesn't exist anymore, the Peckham space.
6: But they were supposed to rebuild a new space, but they haven't done it. It sort of exists, but more project-led. They don't have a space at the moment, as far as I'm aware. They do sort of various projects. At the time, I was approached, actually, to design a mural. And this is why it's, you know, the concept of failure and humour. It was kind of spot on. I designed this mural, which was basically plastered throughout near Peckham Railway Station. There's a sort of walkthrough, and they've got a huge sort of, I don't know, 10 metre, huge series of walls. And I did the design, and it would have looked amazing. I stopped people in the street, took pictures of them. I drew them, basically, and I drew the shops as well. I sort of connected the two together. I asked people if they regularly shopped on Peckham High Street, and then I, you know, asked their permission if I could take a picture and draw them. And I just drew a series of shops on the high street and a number of people who visited the high street who shopped regularly. And it was all ready to go. And then they realised they didn't actually own the walls. so they couldn't actually paint the walls, basically, because they didn't own them, really. Even though they'd had a series of work on there before, I think, by other people, but it wasn't necessarily going to be that permanent, the other works that they'd done before, but because this is what was going to be permanent, they actually looked it up and realised they would have had to ask permission to the person who actually owned the building that the wall was on, and maybe it was too complex to do it. So it didn't get done. But after that, I did decide to show, we arranged a show in Peckham Platform, and I did a show of a couple of the panels that I got painted within the space that would have been used for the mural. And I performed, and I wrote a few songs, new songs, and I performed with a slightly different band. Yeah, I performed my own songs. I think that was one of, maybe, I'd done it a few times before, but I think maybe that was the second or third time that I decided to perform my own songs, basically. So it was one of the earlier times I'd done that. Yeah, and it worked really well. It was a bit odd. We just, you know, we just sang throughout the whole of the private view, and we only had five songs written, so we just sang the same five over again, basically, for about 2 hours.
7: These songs you're writing, were they connected to that or any work, or they're
6: They connect to the area, they connect to South London, and they connect to people I know. But you may not necessarily know, because they could also come across as love songs, So there's sort of, you're not quite sure what you're listening to, unless you sort of really understand the lyrics, I think, actually, unless you really listen to the lyrics. There is a level of politics in there that's slightly hidden, with a lot of my work, really. So I wrote a few songs and then performed them. And they did go down quite well, actually, I thought. Because I think it is easier to sing your own songs, I've realised. After all these years, you know, you don't have to sing like Chaka Khan if you're singing your own songs.

0: two things that interest me. One, what is it that keeps driving you about the singing? Because we've talked about it a few times, and each time you say, well, I wasn't very good. I had to make myself do it, and I'm not a great singer. But you've, and then you told me earlier that you've taken lessons over the years and everything, and it's something there, isn't it?
1: Yeah.
0: Something that's driving
1: you. It is something there, and I think the sort of it, but it's also about learning as well. This is another layer, basically. And I did have a project which would have been probably the ultimate humiliation, I think, actually, where I said, well, I said to a curator at the Barbican, I mean, he left now, I said, he came to visit me, and I said, this was after I did the singing project for Innova. I said I wanted to learn the piano, but I couldn't play the piano, but I wanted to perform with the Royal Philharmonic at the Barbican, basically. Yeah, and I said, yeah, you know, give me a year. I'm sure it can't be that bad. And he said, yes. I was surprised. He said, yeah, no, yeah, that sounds really interesting. So it was going to happen, but unfortunately he left. He moved to another gallery. So it didn't get, and the new curator didn't want it. Obviously, basically. But thinking about it, I was actually quite relieved because I just thought, because I did actually, after that, I did start learning the piano, and I thought, this is quite difficult. But then I stopped, and I was actually quite relieved because I thought, I'm not sure. That was probably the only thing I thought, actually, I'm not sure if I could go through with it, really, because that really would have been terrifying, actually trying to play. But I just think, yeah, I probably would have done it in the end anyway. If they said, you've got a date, this is what you've got to do, I probably would have done it. I probably would have sounded awful, but I probably still would have gone through with it, I think, actually. I'm not sure whether the Royal Philharmonic would have been too pleased. They might have been interested as to somebody who's only been playing for a year, decide to play. Since then, I've learned loads of instruments, and I get kind of obsessed for the first 2 or 3 months. So I've learned the guitar, I've learned the saxophone, I've learned the violin, I've learned the clarinet, I'm learning the trumpet and the piano. I'm still playing the piano. I used to play the guitar for a while, but singing and playing the guitar, I decided to focus on just playing the...
0: Do you take lessons or do you teach yourself?
1: I teach myself. The only lessons I take is the piano, because in the end I thought, actually, I probably do need a few lessons on the piano. But I just, you know, you just get a book. I just think, yeah, I just got, but how hard can it be? Basically. And the trumpet, actually, I think once you can blow a note, I think it's a bit easier to learn. But it's probably quite complicated because blowing the right note, you know, you need a bit of control with your embouchure, basically, to get the right note. But yeah, I was just thinking, well, you know, if I got strong enough lungs, I was thinking, well, you know, it might make my lungs a bit stronger. I'll learn the trumpet. Yeah, no, it's okay. I'm doing okay, basically, with the trumpet. I'm not sure I could survive an hour's gig or something doing it. Yeah, I just get really obsessed, and then... And I wanted to learn the cello because I like the sound of the cello, but I've got no room. So I just think, oh, unless I move, I don't think I'm going to be able to buy cello, really, to be honest. But I think the neighbours are very sort of patient.
0: Oh, it's another instrument.
1: Yeah, another instrument. I think that was the only one where they put a note on the door by noise. Was the trumpet, basically. But Stetson, it's actually better. I think once you got over just sounding like a dying goose, I think it's actually fine. You know, it sounds like a tune, but before then it's I think it was worse than the violin. I think I was, for me, I didn't get that scratchy phase, but the trumpet, you do sound a bit rubbish for the first 2 weeks.
0: There must be some sort of university paper in this, because it's not just you know, Bob and Roberta Smith, and you play with them, he does it, Martin Creed does it, there's so many of these visual artists who have got this music thing scratch.
1: I think for some reason being an artist allows you to, I don't know why, you can get away with much more as an artist being a musician than you can actually just say if you're just a musician. Actually, you can I don't know, that's what I thought. I think they're a bit more forgiving, I think, if in an art gig, than they probably would be if you were just saying you're just a musician, really. But Patrick can play piano quite well now. He has improved a lot with his piano playing, you know, and his style does work for him. Whereas when he did the sort of Ken Ardley Playboys, that was a difficult listen, actually. But now he can, yeah, I think there's, you know, he uses the sort of typical rhythm and blues type playing. I played in his band, and we haven't had a gig for a while, but I played in the Apathy band, the clarinet, for a little while, which is made up of musicians who've played for a while. They can actually play. You know, with my own work, I am going to release an album, which I've said for a while. I'm going to release an album, but at the moment I didn't have time, but I will try and release something this year. So I met a producer and a classical pianist in Italy when I was in Rome. So I probably will be working with him, and he's got a little record label or something. So I will try and I've got so many songs. I need to try and figure out which ones I'm going to release. And I wanted to do something. I always say I want my band to say like Massive Attack. I want it to sound like Massive Attack, but it sounds nothing like Massive Attack, unfortunately. You know, I've seen Massive Attack recently as well, and I thought, oh God, I really wished I sound like Massive Attack. But they're the influences. Whether it sounds anything like it, well, I'd say no, to be honest, actually. But anyway, I've got a number of songs.
0: Your own songs?
1: Yeah, my own songs, really. And I probably will sing a few of them, but I might invite vocalists to come in and sing one or two of the songs as well.
0: To come right up to date, Jeanette, you mentioned there Rome, and that was, you've just finished a Bridget Riley Fellowship at the School of Rome, which sounds incredibly grand. I think we might have talked to one person before on the show that did a similar thing, but tell us a bit about that and how that came about.
1: Well, I mean, I applied to do a project in Rome, and so I applied for the British School of Rome through the Bridget Riley Fellowship, and I was pleased to be successful. And you're there for 6 months.
0: What do you have to do?
1: You have to apply to the BSR. I think there's a sort of deadline, probably about April every year or something, that you apply for it. You get shortlisted, and then, you know, you're one out of four that's chosen to go. And when you get there, there's a number of other fellowships that are going on at the same time. There's a number of artist fellowships. There's also research fellowships that are also going at the same time as well. So there's probably about 20 to 30 people within the British School of Rome staying in this very big, from the outside, the facade is very grand. But once you get past the facade, it's not that grand. It's great, but it's kind of a weird, you walk through the door and it's sort of not as sort of classical Rome as you think. It's got the sort of typical sort of Roman architecture from the outside, and it's more conventional when you go inside it really. But the studio's amazing. They're really big, and you sleep and work. It's a live workspace in your studio, in the studio. And then and you have a number of gatherings where they used to ring the bell for breakfast, ring the bell for lunch, ring the bell for the evening meal. Basically, you just spend like four times of the day eating with other people. And you sort of build up a sort of camaraderie and sort of friendship with the other fellows, the other people doing the fellowships and residents.
0: And they're doing slightly different things, can they? Architecture, writing, literature?
1: Yeah, architecture, writing. There's about seven artists, though, in the studios. Okay. Yeah, my brief was that I wanted to focus on sort of contemporary architecture, which is kind of unusual because most people going to Rome would focus on the more historical side of Rome. But I wanted to focus on the contemporary architecture, had a sort of concept about psychogeography and how the Romans relate to the changing high street, the changing landscape. That, you know, Rome doesn't change that much, actually, but you still get new buildings, you still get new flats, cafes are still changing. There's still gentrification everywhere, I think, any place you go. That was my brief. And I went to football matches to see if I could speak to Roma fans or something like that. And I went to sort of the odd music venue as well. But mainly it was sort of the sort of general changing high street. So I wrote about, I think I wrote about 6 or 7 songs or something. I did a performance within 3 months where I wrote 3 songs and I collaborated with a sort of

0: they'd be too busy and not want to participate. But they actually were, they were really interested and wanted to be involved. And that, so I got quite a sort of good connection with people at the BSR, basically, as well. I even a few times got some of the BSR staff and arts them to sing on some of the songs if they wanted to. I recorded them as well if they wanted to sing as well.
1: Where did you do the performance? There?
0: Yeah, I did the performance within the BSR. The first performance was in the dining hall, because after 3 months, they had these sort of open studios towards the end of your residency, which most of them tend to last 3 months. They have an open studio event. People come in and you open your studios for people to come in and talk to you about what you're doing. Well, I didn't necessarily open my studio it's over 2 nights for the first night, because I was doing my performance, and I did it in the dining hall, really. So I had a projection of 3 of the images that I drew, and then I sung with this band in front of those images that were projected. And then the second night, which was might have been slightly awkward, actually, I did the second day, I did actually open the studio. And I had a keyboard that I bought while I was there. And I literally just sang on my own with some amplification in front of the projection, which was in my studio. And people came in and I literally sang to them, basically, which could have been a bit awkward because they couldn't leave, really, once I started singing. Well, they could have left, but they didn't. So they sang through. I only sang about one verse because I think, oh, well, I'm not really sure if I should sing the whole song while they're sitting there awkwardly listening to me sing this song and looking at my projection at the same time. So, yeah, so the songs were about certain buildings that may or may not have been knocked down and replaced with another building. There was a squat that has its own sort of political history that I wrote about as well. There was a music store that I actually wanted to buy something from, and I was looking on my Apple iPhone and then discovered it was closed, actually. It was sort of just had a for sale sign on it or something, or for rent sign on it. So I wrote a song about that. So that was the first performance. The next performance, I did sort of 3 different buildings, and there were 3 new songs. One was a feminist bookstore, and I think the other was a sort of block of flats, another block of flats, which had a chemist under it, and it was outside behind a bus stop. So that's what I focused on, because people were likely to sit on this bench waiting for a bus. And it was just a sort of normal chemist with a block of flats above it. So it was a sort of general contemporary building that I thought, actually, that looks interesting. May not look interesting to anyone else because it just looks like a normal super.
1: Well, I was going to say, you know, when I think it's inevitable, anybody, when you get a residency in something like the British School of Rome, you immediately, there's lots of stereotypes of Rome that come in your head in any form. But to think about it in the everyday and the mundane and people just living their lives, I think is great, but probably not something a lot of people have ever done in that situation.
0: No, that's you're right, actually. Maybe that's probably why I got the
1: fellow. Good, it's so good.
0: So it was everyday conversations, just really just ordinary looking buildings. You know, sometimes there was a sort of tube station that I drew. Yeah, people, things that sort of make up the everyday rather than in the Colosseum. Those are, you know, fresco or music, you know.
1: Talking about Colosseums, how did you get on trying to engage Roma fans in a conversation then?
0: Well, I mean, most of the time I just sort of recorded the sound, clearly. And took pictures within the, I went to about 3 matches in the end. I didn't sit near the ultras because I thought actually that might have been a step too far. I'm not sure whether I would have got out alive there, to be honest. But so I, you know, I sat at the other end with the, you know, other Roma fans, but it wasn't near the ultras, really. I'm not a seasoned fan in that way, but I saw the

0: similarities between the West Ham fans and the Roma fans, and the similar type of stadium, really, and the similar type of reactions you get when your team's losing. Yeah, and the Roma fans, is, you know, they still want to support Roma. They still want to support their team. You know, if they had to move to sort of appreciate that the Olympic Stadium, they would have lost something. If the fans are still alive, I think actually they have lost something, really. Or you can say, if you want to be a bit more positive, you can say it's a change, it's evolved in a slightly different way, really.
1: And that's finished now, that residency. And so
0: I'm back in sort of sunny London. I'm working on hopefully a show at Matt's Gallery next year, and I'm working on a new animation based around the drawings that I made in Rome, and based around the songs that I wrote in Rome. And that's it. And I've been asked to perform in a new space in Rome. No, a new space in Italy. And actually, it's an ex-shop as well. So it'd be kind of interesting about how that goes, how they appreciate my singing style and songs about Rome. I think they do appreciate, even if they don't speak, even though, because I sung the songs in English, so even if they don't necessarily understand, they understand the sort of rhythm of a pop song, and whether you're singing in key or not, I think, actually. So even if you don't, it's all about the emotions, I think, actually.
1: Well, I think you had a recent piece of work called This Is Not a Memoir, so you're certainly not in memoir mode. You're in
0: forward thinking. Yeah, I mean, I'm a lot of those images were sort of images based around sort of East London and a bit of South London as well, really. And a lot of those places that I drew don't exist anymore. That's why I was interested in doing it. But is it a memoir or not? Some of the anecdotes appear close to memoir, and some of them, you know, maybe slightly witty stories or something. I don't know. I think memoirs can be a bit problematic in the sense it's, yeah, I mean, my life isn't over or something. So it just feels like, you know, you're sort of setting something in time, which, I'd rather sort of focus. Sometimes I like focusing on the current rather than the past, I think.
1: But when you do a lot of things around people and place, and certainly in a city, you can't help but reflect and notice on the change. And it's where some of the places that have gone were bad and some were,
0: you know. That's what I mean. So it is more about change rather than nostalgia. And that's what I'm highlighting. It's not necessarily a good or a bad thing. You're noticing. I mean, it's automatically sort of highlighting the past once you've done a drawing. Even in the sort of Peckham mural drawings, I drew a 99p store. It doesn't exist anymore on Peckham High Street. And that was only, over a few months, shops come and go. So it's not necessarily about nostalgia. It's just maybe noticing how things change and evolve over time.
2: Hi.
3: Hi. Any exhibitions coming up?
2: No. Any auditions?
3: Nope.
2: How's your pub quiz business?
3: All cancelled. All online. Did your artwork get accepted into the open call?
2: Nope. Any theatre interest in your new stage play?
3: None. You still teaching? Yeah. Lasts some work though. How much? About a third. What about you? You still teaching?
2: Yeah. All online.
3: Yeah, I'm teaching online too. Do you lose any work?
2: No. No permanent contract though, so might be let go.
3: Could be worse. Yeah. Could be worse.
2: We're quite fortunate, really.
1: Jeanette, one of the things you do, just maybe to finish the interviews, you're also teaching Camberwell, is it?
0: Oh, yeah, I teach at Camberwell on the drawing course.
1: What's your sort of approach to that? And you know, do you in sort of encouraging and mentoring and releasing the next set of artists into the world?
0: Yeah, I mean, I think it's all about encouraging. I think a lot of people, maybe a lot of students, think there's a specific way of being an artist. And I think in the end, it's your own way. And they're worried about what could be seen as art, I think, a lot of them. And I think, well, if you're interested in something, then you can make it art. If you want to talk about your favourite pop group, then talk about your favourite pop group. If you want to talk about your, you know, your favourite book, then talk about, you know, then draw, write, paint, make films about what you're really interested in. Also, if you're interested in someone like Rachel Whiteread, then that's fine as well. But it doesn't have to be what you see. There is no difference between what's proper art or what isn't art. I thought those sort of discussions are sort of over. Just do what you're really interested in, not what you think people will be interested in.

0: know, as we sort of lurch back to a past that maybe didn't exist in our general society and politics, people reach for, you know, the past when things are tough in a bad way sometimes. Maybe that also makes us more conservative in how we think about culture and music and art. I don't know.
1: But that's a concept of nostalgia, which it was always better in the past. Saying, you know, that was real art. What you're doing now isn't art. Yeah, I can understand where that comes from. But that's not really going to last because people aren't necessarily, in the end, you're only really going to do what you're really interested in. And maybe that moment only, hopefully, will only last a little time where people sort of hark back to a past. Yeah, I think, you know, probably, I mean, you can talk about the sort of political situation, can't you, in that case. There's always harking back to a past that never really existed and maybe never really benefited the people that who are harking back to it. You see what I mean? I just think, well, you know, why are you harking back to it? You were, you know, if you lived in that time, you wouldn't have been any better off. And maybe history needs to be taught a bit, but I think, because maybe people do forget history.
0: But in terms of the future, Jeanette, what do you think this much, you know, debated advances or not of what technology can bring to our life? How do you think that's setting life for artists?
1: Art will change with it, obviously, or art will sort of work alongside it or work with it, I think. It's a bit like the photograph, isn't it, really? For a while, that wasn't seen as art, but everyone's uses photography. Now everyone's uses video. Video art isn't unusual now. Photographic art isn't unusual. Maybe AI art won't be unusual. I think you may have issues in relation to sort of copyright and the use of AI art. That may make you using it in a different way, because I think there will be issues once the sort of law sort of ironed out about what you can use in relation to AI, what images you can use. Whatever new technology, it tends to get used, artists will use them.
0: And in music, to a certain extent, not totally, it reinvented the industry in that it's allowed more independent, you know, you talked about making your own album. If you think in the 60s or 70s, that just wasn't physically possible. You had to have a record deal and everything. So it's sort of taken part of the hierarchy out of the system.
1: Yeah.
0: Is that the same? Do you think that can be the same in the art, the sort of gallerist, galleries, private dealers, all of that ecosystem? Can that fundamentally change more with a sort of artist having more control?
1: I think so, in the sense that, didn't we say there's a recession? You know, that artists tend to have more control when there's a recession than without it. But you still have a lot of control. It doesn't stop you making art if you haven't got a gallery. It doesn't stop you exhibiting if you haven't got a gallery. It may make it a bit more difficult, but it's not impossible to still exist as an artist without those things happening. It may be difficult to get people to look at your work, but it's not impossible. Like I said, those things are always quite cyclical. Galleries will come and go. Artists will still continue making art. Artists will continue using whatever technology people put in front of them if they want to use it. There'll always be painters, there'll always be sculptors. The only thing I think about is studio space, and that's the only difficulty, really. Can you afford a studio now if you're a young artist? I think the young artists have got it much more difficult now in relation to getting cheap gallery space, cheap studio spaces in order to continue making work. But you will make work, I think. They're always going to be artists. That isn't going to stop them. You just have to find another way to do it.
0: Jeanette, thank you ever so much. It's been a pleasure to talk to you. And we'll look out for the album, the new album coming out this year, hopefully.
1: Yeah, this year, hopefully. Well, thanks for interviewing me, Donald. It was good chat.

goodness. That really vocal. It's late afternoon in a small commune in the south of France called Le Bosque. These are the sounds of the red deer during rutting season, which normally happens around about October time here. They're quite far off in the distance and seem to be maintaining some altitude away from the commune itself or from where walkers might be travelling. The birds here are very vocal at the moment. I can make out a long-tailed tit, a blue tit, and I think it's a tree creeper.

sounds of the deer are getting closer. The light is fading now, and it's almost twilight. I'm here with two fellow Camp FR members, Mark Lipman and Kristina Dutton.

And the sound of the forest is changing slightly. The birds have quietened down a bit. My name's Carl Richard.

There's a stream not too far away, maybe around about 50 metres down the slope in front. It's not very noticeable, but it's still there. You can just hear it.

We've got some crows who've chopped in

The wind has picked up quite a bit. You can hear the trees rustling. The sound mingles easily with the distant stream.

The wind is so strong that it's actually dislodging loose branches and leaves from the treetops, which are clattering down onto the forest floor.

even out here in the wilderness, far away from most cities, even away from villages and towns, in the mountains and the valleys of the Pyrenees, the sound of aeroplanes carving up the sky overhead can still be heard clearly. Anthropophony is never too far away.

This landscape is very dynamic during the rut. The other night, when we finished recording up on the side of a hill, we came down to the vans and we saw a stag gallop out from the darkness in front of us and vanish off in between some trees. Not too far behind, there was a group of hind deer who were following it, but then when they saw us, they darted off in completely the other direction. Not long after, the stag reappeared, almost looking for them, and vanished off after them. So the deer are really moving around all the time. While the hinds might try to stay with their stag for as long as they can, if they got separated, the chances are is that they would soon stumble upon another male somewhere and join with them.

They seem to be going slightly further away. Not sure if it's the wind dislodging all of the loose branches and the lights in the treetops that's kind of scaring them off, or if it's even my talking. I remember at UAL, a lecturer called Mark Peter Wright was fascinated by the discourse that hunting and field recording practices had a lot in common. One would have to hide in the bushes to stalk their prey, to capture the sounds with unusual implements like shotgun microphones. And the idea of capture, it's like the evidence of capturing a sound from prey.

Chris explained, the bald ears tend to shout each other down to keep each other away from the female hinds who are with them. Chris mentioned that if and when bulls lock horns, it tends to result in death or serious injury, so they try to avoid it.

Chris Watson mentioned that the deer rut, when it starts, the bulls tend to go into this frenzy and they don't sleep. They're calling out all day, protecting their harems. And literally it goes on for 2 months, sometimes more. And you can really hear in their voice the wish to protect, the selfish gene, their own genes, their gene pool. Having been out here for a few days and listening to it every day, one really gets a sense that these guys are just

it's literally all about mating and protecting the females that they have in their harems. So by the end of it, they're emaciated almost, undernourished and suffering from fatigue.

It's very dark here now. Looking over at Mark and Christina, I think they're getting ready to pack it in. After a 3-hour recording.

It was good to have company this evening. Mark and Kristen are just being off to my right. It's quite reassuring. Being in the middle of a rut where the males are essentially in a frenzy and they haven't slept for weeks and they are literally protecting their territory quite aggressively. One wonders whether one could be trampled on or if they moved without seeing you, especially when one's hiding and keeping a low profile as possible not to disturb them.

I think it wasn't until the last day of the Camp FR experience that we realized what a dangerous pastime we were actually engaging in. Spending our last day recording and trying to get as much material as we could before the course finished, we went to a location around about 12-minute drive away from Alluz-le-Bain, and it's right by the side of a road. We were there on the first day and we heard some deer calling, and sure enough, when we went there this time, there was a stag and two hind deer just up on the side of the mountain. After recording for 10 minutes or so on the side by the road, we saw a van pull up nearby the deer, and two gentlemen got out and walked up the hillside carrying something, and not really thinking anything of it. I was really just focusing on my recordings. Around about that time it started to rain and several cars appeared around the corner, so I began to pack up my gear

0: Then all of a sudden we heard a gunshot go off with a loud crack. We must have only been around about 100 meters away from the actual site itself. A member of our group, Andrew Bailey, recorded the gunshots and recounts briefly here how he remembers the turn of events.
1: So just before the shots were fired, I had moved across to get to a better vantage point. I hadn't really spotted exactly where the hunters were, but I knew they were around. And because I didn't have my glasses on, I couldn't actually see where the stag was or exactly where the hunters were. And I'd ended up essentially right in the middle of the both of them.
0: And that crack of the high-velocity bullet whizzing through the air caught a lot of us by surprise.

watching the deer go down made life suddenly seem so fragile. Having recorded these majestic creatures for the last few days, it seems that in this instance, their life had been taken before their time. And some of us wondered what the actual hunters wanted. Was it the antlers as a trophy, or did they actually want the meat to survive from? But also, I think some of us realised that if we had been out in the forest and these hunters had turned up and we'd been hiding in the bushes, a stray bullet could have got us if we were in the line of fire. On the way back, Chris Watson asked me how I felt about it. And I have to say, it does feel like murder. First and foremost, I'd like to say a big thank you to Chris Watson and for everyone at Camp FR for organising such a wonderful experience. And I'd also like to say thank you to Mark Lippman and Kristina Dutton for keeping me company. And also to Andrew Bailey for providing the gunshots that were recorded on the side of the road.

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1: Welcome to The Workplace, the program about how to get into, get along, and get ahead at work, produced and presented by me, NND. This episode is the Summer 2026 review, so we're just taking a look back at episodes broadcast in the Summer 2026 season. As you know, here on The Workplace, we flog five principal themes, which are health and well-being at work, women's advancement in the workplace, leadership and ethics, including the environment, art and artists, and the future of work. Every March and October, we run a Women's History Month and Black History Month UK series, respectively. But of course, none of those episodes features in the summer review, as they fall in the spring and autumn. However, for the first time in a summer series of the Workplace Radio program, there was an Africa Day compilation, where I revisited past episodes focused on Africa Day, which is one of the many awareness days featured here on the program. We began the Summer 2026 series with the Winter-Spring 2026 review, which covered in-work poverty with Dr. Katie Rollin, Deputy Director at the Center for the Study of Global Development, CSDG, at the Open University, and host of the podcast, Poverty Unpacked. Visit poverty-unpacked.org for more information. That review also featured mid-career women and work with Anna Soffit, chair of the charity One Loud Voice for Women. Visit oneloudvoice.co.uk for more information. We also discussed feminist art publishing with the art critic, art historian, and founder of KT Press. Visit ktpress.co.uk. Once the Winter-Spring 2026 review was out of the way, we began fresh content for the Summer 2026 series with Marco of Angry Workers, who spoke to us about the NHS and work. Angry Workers is a collective that uses the political action approach of a workers' inquiry to scrutinize workers' actual work conditions in factories and warehouses and their efforts at resistance and self-organizing before devising strategies and solutions to inadequate working conditions. The group also produced Vital Signs magazine. Visit vitalsignsmag.org, which is primarily a publication for hospital workers, but also a forum for collective action. In the episode, Marco talked about the socialist potential and capitalist reality of the NHS, its international dimensions, including its problems and potentials and hierarchies within the health sector.
2: We are an international workforce. People come, you know, from India, Philippines, African country, Caribbean, and first of all, we have to still ask a political question. Why is that the case? Why are so many people coming to this small island? What does it have to do with international, with an international hierarchy where, you know, out of the colonial past, out of the quite imperialist policies, such as they're now still happening, the British government still being active on the international imperialist scenery, all this kind of creates the fundament why a lot of people come from the global south to a small country such as England, a rainy little island. That is a political question that we have to still address, especially if this government now has a repressive policy when it comes to visa changes or to indefinite leave to remain against these workers that they have recruited. So a lot of my colleagues, international colleagues, are very worried about the fact that, you know, they have changed the visa regulation and the sponsorship. And there's not much resistance currently. And this is another thing that we want to pick up with Vital Signs is we don't want to be scared by a government to say, we're going to change the indefinite leave to remain. You just have to be happy to be able to work here. And otherwise, don't, you know, put forward any demands. Just be happy that you can be in England. That's not a good atmosphere for workers. So that's maybe about the international dimension, why it's contested. And that links into the question of inner hierarchies, I think.
3: Well, let's segue there into your magazine, Vital Signs magazine, because much of what you've said here, I learned from reading in the magazine, all of those issues around the changes around visas and how it's impacting colleagues. So those who are directly affected, but then because they're scared about their status, for example, but the knock-on effect on other colleagues who then, you know, experience burnout because, you know, they're carrying a heavier load and that kind of thing. So tell us about the magazine, what it is, who it's for, how to become involved or a supporter or contributor, and any closing thoughts on our social responsibility as workers.
2: So yeah, Vital Signs, as I said, is a small project in the two main hospitals in Bristol. So primarily, I mean, we distribute about 1,000 copies to our colleagues. So that is our primary kind of focus. But we also have a blog where we, let's say, publish a lot of interviews with workers from different parts of the health sector, because often we don't know what is an admin actually doing, or an NHS programmer or a data analyst, or what are the doctors actually doing. So in that sense, we try to create a forum where we understand each other's jobs better, where we understand why a system such as it is now organized, the division of labor as it is now organized, not really helping us to really work together in a coordinated, in an equal and in an efficient manner. So we want to politicize this fact. What we do apart from that is support daily struggles where workers take first steps to question decisions such as, for example, closing down a detox unit in our hospital. So it's the only NHS detox unit in Bristol, a town with a lot of drug and alcohol problems. And there was hardly any resistance, neither from the workers in this detox unit nor by the patients. And a lot of workers in the hospital didn't even know that this little detox unit existed, because there were only 20 people working there and maybe only around 20 patients. So we try to give a forum for that, and we encourage to question decisions like that, because it's the ground on which we can talk about a different society. If we're not taking control over our own situation in our own workplaces, where we spend most of our lives with people that, you know, we spend more time with our colleagues than with our own family. If we don't create more a power and control over our situation, then we can only hardly speculate about a different society. So for us, these two things are linked, you know, a daily struggle, the experience of self-organization, and a debate about how society at large could be structured differently, equally in the interests of everyone and not of a few people.
1: Moving on, as the theme for Mental Health Awareness Week 2026 was action or take action, this year on the program we observed the week with an extract compilation of mental health and the workplace episodes featured on the program over the years, with a deliberate prompt to us all to put at least one of the suggestions into practice so as to cultivate better mental health for ourselves, others, and our society. We took a look back at some of the invaluable advice on health and well-being which the program's guests have shared over the years to help us take better care of ourselves so that we are adequately equipped to work. The compilation featured extracts from episodes with Dr. Sherilyn Thompson on mindfulness and work, Paula Ruan on stress and the workplace, Emily Prott on well-being and work, Graham Potty on how to create a good mental health culture at work, and from that compilation, here's the snippet of Michelle MacArthur Morgan on how to manage and eliminate stress at work.
4: Can I just differentiate the difference between stress relief and stress elimination? Stress relief strategies are those things that we all do when we're feeling stressed. They're a reactive response to try to relieve the symptoms of stress, such as headaches and being irritable, not being able to get to sleep on a night, or perhaps struggling to concentrate on a piece of work. And when we feel stressed, we use some of these common coping strategies, and we've all got our favourites, whether that's exercise, relaxation, meditation, reading, listening to the radio.
3: Chocolate. You have to put chocolate in there.
4: Chocolate, right. Chocolate, absolutely. So these are all, but not too much chocolate, please. But these are all really useful and help to relieve the symptoms for a few hours. But the source of the stress doesn't go away. It's still there. And usually, again, then within another few hours, the headaches are returning, the irritability returns. Now, I call that a sticking plaster approach. It's useful when we are already stressed. However, stress elimination is about making that strategic shift in our thinking, which will alter the way that we think about the source of stress and then eliminate that source of stress from our lives. So the first step towards making this strategic shift in our thinking is to generate insights into our behavioural preferences and the way we perceive the world around us. And from there, we can then start to understand the drivers of our thoughts and develop our own unique coping strategies. So having high levels of self-awareness and understanding are the foundations of well-being and performance. It's at the heart of living a good, fulfilled, happy, healthy life. And it all starts with really knowing who you are. the values, your beliefs, your drivers behind your thoughts, and why you do the things that you do. So if you take the example of that you actually said earlier about someone being tardy, and that's a really great example because people experience stress when perhaps a colleague is late or delivers late on a project. And let's just use a specific example of you're waiting for a colleague to complete a piece of work before you can do your part of the task. And the time that they said they would have it completed by and passed to you has now gone, and you still don't have that piece of work. Now, we could simply acknowledge the surface cause of the stress as being the fact that you're waiting for the work to be passed to you. It hasn't been passed to you, so therefore you're getting stressed. However, if we've got those increased levels of self-awareness and understanding of our thoughts and drivers, we can actually delve down deep and find the real source of the stress. And that's going to be very different for different people. So for some people, the real source of stress would be around the time that they've wasted kind of waiting for that work to land on their desk. For others, their source of stress would actually be because they're worrying about the people that they are then going to let down because they haven't been able to complete their piece of the work on time, so they may be holding other people up. Or it could be that they're worrying about the colleague who hasn't passed the work to them. Is there something wrong? Are they perhaps not feeling very well? Are they perhaps feeling overwhelmed? Have they got too much work to do? And then other people, they may be more worried about the damage that it could be doing to their own personal reputation within the business. Because if they don't deliver the work on schedule, what will other people think of them? Will they be blamed? And then there's other people that won't find the situation that stressful, really, because when the work lands, they'll do it, they'll deal with it, and that's fine. So when we can identify those unique thoughts and drivers, we can then find ways of changing our thoughts about the situation. So let's take the person who the source of stress is the time wasting. What we need to do is start to reframe that thinking to be thinking about the opportunities that the work being late is presenting. What else have they been able to do? What else have they been able to achieve? It may be they've actually been able to have a little bit of downtime whilst waiting for that work. And so it's actually helping to improve their well-being, which overall will help to improve their performance and the results they achieve. For other people, the worry about the colleague. Well, maybe shift your ways of thinking to how could you offer help to that person? Could you actually take some pressure off them? If it's your reputation that is kind of the source of your stress, then start thinking perhaps how you can build in some flexibility into your diary so that as soon as the work does come to you, you can get on with it immediately. And then perhaps contact other people who are waiting for you to complete the work. And don't attach any blame to it, but just explain there's been a delay and inform them that you've actually built that flexibility into your diary so that as soon as it is complete, you can actually get that work out to them. You can do your piece of the work and get it to them. So it could actually end up enhancing your personal reputation rather than actually doing any damage to it. So the real key to eliminating stress is that self-awareness and understanding, and then being able to reframe our thoughts to have that strategic shift in the way we think about things.
3: I think what you're saying really makes a lot of sense. It's something I've realized in my own life is, okay, and a direct challenge to what you're saying there is, I've noticed a lot of people just assume everyone else is thinking in the exact same way that they are thinking. So yes. I've had situations where people assume I would think or feel a certain way. Mm-hmm. And I imagine maybe that's how they would feel in that situation, but I don't feel that way at all. And the reason I bring this up is to say to you, like the examples you gave, like the different reasons people would feel discomfort or stressed around a situation. Mm-hmm. Is it about their reputation being damaged? Is it about their not wanting to offend or hurt others, for example, and so on? A challenge in that I feel is the person who is late with the work. Mm-hmm. The problem is perhaps because they don't have in themselves the same response as the person who has been transgressed. There is a disconnect there that needs to be bridged. Are you following what I'm saying?
4: Yeah, absolutely. And this does come down to that a very large proportion of people do have very low self-awareness and self-understanding. And they have
3: Say it again for the people in the back.
4: They have very low self-awareness and understanding, and probably even lower awareness of other people.
1: That dip into the archives prompted me to take another foray into previous episodes. So as I mentioned earlier, for Africa Day 2026, I did a compilation of snippets from past Africa Day episodes in the program's back catalogue. Here's a tidbit. president of Nigeria Art Society UK NASUK, Dr. Hassan Aliyu, explored the important work African artists must do in an episode titled Can Artists Liberate Africa?
5: My art is politically engaging. I make no bones about that. I challenge the status quo. I look at the disaster that Christianity and Islam have inflicted in my country. And I represent those themes in my artwork, right? I'm making a piece at the moment, which is entitled Congo, right? It's looking at the events that happened in Congo, but Congo as a standpoint from which I'm taking a wider continental subject matter. So artists can engage in other aspects, other representations that sort of give visualization to that historical event, which we're still seeing playing out in the current, in the contemporary era. It's no different from the large, and you saw the impact. You see, during the Black Lives Matter agitation in 2020 following the murder of George Floyd, one of the key targets was the visual arts abound in our society. Pillars and monuments to despots and tyrants all over the streets of our country, in a way that you wouldn't see such pillars to tyrants and oppressors of other people or other nations or other races. The Bank of England is doing an exhibition, the Bank of England Museum, right? And it's looking at the bank's relationship with slavery, right? It's called, I think it's called Slavery and the Bank. And for the first time, it's as a result of the political activism of Black Lives Matter that we see a greater institutional engagement with the theme of oppression and enslavement and brutality and dehumanization. It should not just be a flavor of the season. It should be something that should be known. I've made trips to museums and galleries around London, looking for a model of a slave ship or even a painting of a slave ship. I couldn't find one in any museum in London, from the Museum of Museum of London in Docklands, the Slavery Gallery, to other museums around, even to the Science Museum, the Maritime Museum. You won't find one model of a slave ship. Yet the wealth of this country and the development of the maritime industry, the development of the man of war, what made Britain rule the waves, was based on the model of the Guinea man, which is the slave ship. Yet you can't find a model or a picture of slave ship. So that's been totally wiped out of British history. And we as artists have a role, have a responsibility as custodians of these things, to give representation visually. Otherwise, you wouldn't know.
1: For the summer 2026 season, besides the two compilations I mentioned earlier, I also revisited a few episodes from the back catalogue in full. Among the repeat episodes featured in the summer 2026 series were confidence, skills building, managing dyslexia in the workplace, how to deal with workplace bullying allegations, how to manage and eliminate stress, and PowerPoint presentation perfection. Those of you familiar with the Workplace Radio program will know that I like to vary the format of the review episodes so that they are not all so samey. So each is always slightly different from the other. It's fair to say that the summer 2026 season was one of compilations and repeats. In terms of fresh episodes, there was the NHS and Work by Marco of Angry Workers, which I mentioned earlier, and an episode on London Climate Action Week 2026 with leadership coach Laura Hartley, founder of the Centella Centre, who joined us to explore the link between the environmental and burnout crises and the underlying narratives of how we work and what to do differently, and how through climate cooperation, we can heal a fragmented mindset by developing deep relational skills. The theme for London Climate Action Week 2026 is Climate Cooperation in a Fragmented World. the focus of which is about improving joined-up thinking across sectors, organizations, regions, countries, and ultimately the world as we tackle the climate situation. So let's explore this theme in the context of all that you have been telling us thus far.
6: I love this theme for London Climate Week, and I love the kind of phrase, a fragmented world, because I do think that is what we are living within. I think when I'm thinking about climate cooperation, through Scintilla, right, there are three things that, there's a framework I've created that look at three things that underlie the polycrisis. We've talked about two of them today. The first is the stories that shape our world. So scarcity, separation, supremacy. The second is this kind of wisdom gap, which is like the distance between our technological capabilities and our capacity to use them well. And the third is this crisis of relationship. It is the declining trust in institutions that we see. It's the declining trust in each other, this rising sense of loneliness and the fraying of our relational fabric, of what it is that allows us to work together at all. And, you know, when we're talking about a monoculture, as I mentioned earlier, a monoculture cannot hold diversity or nuance. It reduces everything to binaries, us and them, right and wrong, in or out. And this is the fragmented landscape that we're working within. And so climate cooperation requires us to have the opposite of that mindset. It requires us to hold these deep relational skills of listening, of genuine perspective taking, of the capacity to hold paradox and nuance and to work across lines of difference rather than just coalition building within our comfort zones, or, you know, edging the needle forward a little bit, or saying that there's, well, those people over there, and if it's just them and they just disappeared, we'd be fine. You know, instead, I think climate cooperation requires of us new stories. It requires stories of interdependence, not our separation. It requires stories of our shared humanity and our shared fate rather than competitive scarcity. And so the monoculture story that says there isn't enough and we must compete, there's a polyculture story that says that we are all made of the same world, that we are all living in this world, and what happens to this world happens to all of us, and that it is through our diversity, through our gifts, through our strengths, that we can actually start to build lots and lots and seed lots and lots of new things that stand as these old stories fall to the ground. And the last thing I would say about this idea of like climate cooperation is it doesn't begin or end with these international summits like COP. Like, they have a place, they are important, but I think the work really lives in what we can touch. And like, that is our teams, it is our movements, our communities. It is the quality of how we're meeting with each other. This is the leverage point that we actually have access to. And so it's not all about this big thing out there and this big technological invention. It is actually relational work that is so much of what we need right now.
3: Well, and that's the point of London Climate Action Week. Exactly, to do things in between COPs.
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7: What tends to happen is when you successfully mentor somebody, one of the things that they realize is, wow, I've been helped to such a degree, I really want to do the same. And I think we live in a society which we've got all the tools to help us all as individuals and as a collective, but we seem to be working so much more as individuals than we ever did. And actually what this is doing is, it's really helping to form groups of people that will probably never got together. And we're creating a much more selfless group of people, the next generation, as they realize that actually the people above them have had help and they then want to help the next generation. And that's what I'm seeing as we're mentoring people.
3: Tell us a bit more about the mentoring app, Baseline Mentoring app, how it works for the mentors and mentees, and elaborate on the strapline, do your best networking from the comfort of your phone. I think it's quite catchy.
7: Yeah, oh, thank you. And actually, that came from a young person, actually. So that's really interesting. So I'll just very quickly tell you how the app came about in the first place. I was having dinner with two of my best friends from university, and the three of us have all, in our own way, and all of us are from underrepresented groups. In fact, the stories of my other two counterparts are such that their level of privilege was right at the bottom when they started off life, and yet they are in their own ways. I mean, one of my colleagues is one of the world's best physiotherapists, and the other one is one of the top HR experts, and all of us have written books. So after the George Floyd murder, we were all wondering, there's massive intention out there from the global minority to help the global majority in some of these corporate organizations. But we thought, isn't it incumbent on ourselves to do this rather than waiting for other people to help us or the conditions to be right? In my head, I had this idea, why can't we, like the each one teach one concept, try and pull this together better? And I couldn't think of anything better than using an app to do that. And also, we thought the younger generation are on their phones all the time. If we could have mentors that are at their disposal, and B, material that's at their disposal as well, then you've got a great cocktail. So you can speak to somebody that can help you, but also there's material on the app or available to the mentors to put on the app for the mentee to use. Hence the strapline about doing everything from the comfort of your own phone.
3: Is it only on the phone, or can they meet in person if they wanted to and so?
7: Of course, you can meet in person.
3: Okay.
7: If you want to. In fact, today I'm meeting one of the mentees, and three of them we're meeting on Zoom. So we're having a little meetup with some people who are going to be helping us run the business itself, and they will get mentoring.
3: Do you think that AI will eliminate the need for mentors eventually?
7: No. And the reason I say that is because just remember what the AI is there to do. But the challenge is that AI doesn't have the lived experience of an underrepresented person. And in fact, AI wasn't even developed for underrepresented people. As you know, there are plenty of Netflix documentaries and programs that kind of tell you that. But at the same time, we have an AI on the app. And what that does is it summarizes the conversation and then tells the mentor and mentee what the next steps are. And it also works as a curator for us, because we put so much information on the app. Sometimes it's quite good to go on there and say, I'm a new mentor, please tell me what the training would look like. And then it brings up all of the tools that are required to train you. Or if you're a mentee, you might say, I have a challenge with politics in the workplace. Is there a tool on there that can help me? And then the AI points you straight to that. So interestingly enough, we're using AI, but it's never going to replace the great lived experience of the mentor. I think one of the key things that the mentor does, which is a soft skill that I think people are losing, is giving the next generation confidence to do things that they probably wouldn't have tried. For example, what I've noticed in the workplace is that very often the younger generation are less excited about using the phone to call customers, to call...
3: It's not just less excited, they actually have genuine anxiety around it.
7: I agree, and I think, you know, I read a fantastic book which I think all I've recommended many times, and it's called The Anxious Generation, Jonathan Haidt. So it kind of tells you why they are struggling in this situation and what we as mentors can do to help them. Absolutely brilliant book. I recommend it to anyone who is a leader.
1: 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Produced and presented by me, NND. To keep up with these and all the other work and workplace related conversations that take place here on The Workplace, please search hashtag WorkplaceNND. 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
9: 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Flipping marvellous. How you doing? I'm Nick Hennigan, and welcome to another edition of Literary London, where we talk about things, well, kind of literary and kind of London-y, but as you know, if you're a regular, I really stick to it. And this is a kind of a, is it a celebration, a commemoration? Because this is actually the final show before our summer break. Yep. Summer 2026. And if you're in the UK, you'll know we've had a kind of a weird year. It was a very wet winter, and it's been an extremely dry summer. Here, as I'm doing this in July 2026, we're just coming out of the third heat wave of the summer. Wales, land of my fathers. Well, actually, land of my mothers, but it doesn't really matter. North Wales have declared a drought, an official drought. So it's all kind of, you know, kicking off life, love and everything. However, there are, of course, one or two things about the summer which you may be aware of. And if not, I shall reach over here and tell you all about it. Because, of course, usually every August, I am heading north of the border from London to Edinburgh for the Edinburgh Festival, or more precisely the Edinburgh Fringe Festival. The first time I went there was actually 1992, don't you know. I came home a bit drunk from the pub one night in 1992 in Birmingham, Britain's second city. Did I tell you that? If you've been on my London Literary Pub Crawl, by the way, in Soho and Fitzrovia, you'll know all about this. Yes, Birmingham, Britain's second city, arguably its first city. Is London a city? Well, not really, because the city of London's a small... All right, I won't go on about it now. Manchester, you can have capital of the north. You can have your new prime minister, or our new prime minister. I'm going to talk about that in a moment as well, because that's been quite interesting politically. But no, north to Edinburgh, the world's biggest open arts festival. I shall, as I say, 1992, I did a play. As I came, I'm a little bit tired with the wine. And saw the film that Kenneth Branagh made of Henry V by William Shakespeare. And he put a bit of modern emotion in it. And he also, I realised that Shakespeare had spent a lot of time apologising. His chorus is his storyteller. Shakespeare has a storyteller called Chorus, who spends a lot of time apologising. Can we contain the vasty fields of France inside this little wooden O? Referring to the theatre. And I thought, well, I can do that. Yeah, I can apologise. And like I say, I was a bit tired with the wine, so I decided to write a one-person version of Shakespeare's arguably biggest production, biggest play. One character, me. I was going to do it myself originally. I mean, I've not really done acting, but I thought I'd give it a go. And then a mate of mine, yeah, one character, one actor plays 12 parts, and I called it Henry V, Lion of England. And because a mate of mine who was staying with me at the time as a teacher, he read my first ramblings on me Amstrad word processor, Amstrad PCW. Hey, ask your parents. In fact, no, they probably won't remember it either. Ask your grandparents. No, they won't remember it either because it was fairly fringe. But anyway, there you go. I was writing on the Amstrad PCW. Was it a 9512? And does it really matter? No, it doesn't. And this teacher went, oh, that's quite good. So that was enough for me. I ended up writing this whole thing about an hour and 20 minutes. And then a mate of mine, who was a good artist, did a poster, and his girlfriend at the time said, you know, Rob Williams, my, you know, my partner at the time, he said, you know, he writes music. I went, does he? So anyway, Rob then wrote a music track for Henry V, Lion of England, and he got the usual fee, a pint, yep. And in fact, he's written music for a lot of plays, because we did this for one night at the Midlands Arts Centre in Birmingham, Britain's second city. Yeah. And we did it for one night. And two things happened. One, there was Big Ron, who used to smoke a lot. He was at 200 fags a day, man. He was 200 cigarettes a day. Never been to the theatre before, but he came. It was a puppet theatre. It was called the Hexagon, a little puppet theatre, so 80-seater. And I bribed all my mates to come, and people were going, what's Eddie getting up to now? Plus the fact it only lasts about an hour and 15 minutes, hour and 20 minutes. And there's an original music score, and I handed in lots of explosions and bombs. And a mate of mine, Rob Vomit, we called him, because the first time I met him, he went, oh, I won't tell you what he did the first time we met him, but that's why we called him Rob Vomit. And he came to help me out with the script. So anyway, he was better than me, and he was better looking as well, let's be honest. So he performed it, and we did it for an hour, say, and we did it at the Midlands Arts Centre in Britain's Second City, Birmingham. And then at the end, two things happened. Big Ron came up to me, as I say, he went, do you know what? That was brilliant. I ain't seen a play before. I sat by the door so I could nip out for a fag, but I didn't. And then the other thing that happened was rather nice. A bloke came up to us and said, we'd rather like to take you to the Edinburgh Festival. And I went, what? What's the Edinburgh Festival? Because I actually didn't know. And that was a chap called John Starkey, who ran a company, or was with Les Ward, had a company called Star Ward. And at the time, they were managing people like Jasper Carrot and Phil Cool. So they took us up to Edinburgh in 1992. And it kind of ruined my life, really, because I was up there and everywhere. I don't know if you've been to the Edinburgh Fringe, but everywhere becomes a performance space. And it suddenly occurred to me, on our council estate in Britain's Second City, yeah, Birmingham, the reason we didn't go to the theatre, it wasn't about intellect, it was just that no one asked us. So I set up Maverick Theatre and we started doing plays at the Bilsley Pub. R.I.P. I gather the Bilsley Pub in Birmingham, in Bilsley, has just shut down recently. It was a shame. It was a very big pub. There's been a pub on that site for over 100 years. But anyway, we started doing plays, and that's what kind of ruined my life. And I ended up going to Edinburgh very regularly. And I can't believe I'm telling you all this now, partly because, well, there's two things, obviously. We need to talk about what you can do over August if you're living in the UK, or what you can access online, of course, because there's a lot of online stuff. But principally, of course, I mentioned Rob Williams. If you are in London in August, then, of course, the one thing you must do is come and see my play. And when I see my play, it's called Winston and David. And it's about Winston Churchill and David Lloyd George. And it's actually written by Robert Lloyd George, who is David Lloyd George's great-great-grandson, I think. And we actually performed this in 2022 at the Edinburgh Fringe, and it sold out and did rather well and got some great reviews from the Scotsman and Fringe Review and places like that. And it's basically the story of Winston Churchill and David Lloyd George, two great men, of course, and their wrestle with love, ambition and friendship, and why Britain arguably went to war in 1914, the First World War, unnecessarily because of that friendship. That's a big claim, isn't it? I know I'm teasing you. But as I say, written by Robert Lloyd George, I adapted it and directed it. And it's rather, I have to say, it's rather good. It's because that's why I'm not going to the Edinburgh Fringe. I am actually going up to the Edinburgh Fringe for a short time, but towards the end of the festival. So if you have got a show up there, then do keep in touch. You can always email me. I'm slightly overwhelmed with them at the moment, but nick@bohemianbritain.com, nick@bohemianbritain.com. And we'll talk about the other festivals, but I thought I'd play you this. This is a little track, just to give you a sample. Rob Williams, as I say, I did Henry V Lion of England back in 92, and then I wrote a version of Hamlet called Hamlet Horatio's Tale, which I was very fortunate, the great actor Sir Derek Jacobi, here, all bow, Sir Derek Jacobi, he agreed to do the voice of old Hamlet for me. And that went rather well. Then I wrote a play called Pals, Pete, Andy, Linda, Sue, about four kids growing up on a council estate, which didn't feature Shakespeare at all, really. And for all of these, well, in fact, not quite Pals, but for all of these, Rob, my original works, Ghost of a Chance, which we did in London last Easter. Rob also wrote music for that. And, of course, Winston and David, which is on at the Tabard Theatre, which is in Chiswick in West London. And it runs from the 6th to the 29th of August. I can't believe I'm having to read this. It's my own play as well. And if you want to know any more, have a look online. I don't need to say that now, do I? We're a bit more switched on now, yeah. Have a look online, tabard.org.uk, Winston and David. But I thought I'd play maybe a couple of little tracks from the music, the demo tape that Rob did for me, Rob Williams. So this is Rob Williams, his music from Winston and David, part one.

That was Work in Progress by Rob Williams, called Corridors, as featured. And hopefully you'll try and come and see it if you're in London in August 2026. Winston and David by Robert Lloyd George, the story of a special relationship. And I adapted it. It's written by Robert Lloyd George, who is David Lloyd George's great-great-grandson. He used sort of various documents, family documents and things, which weren't widely known, which gives it its appeal, I think. And as I say, we were very well received. It sold out the Edinburgh Fringe in 2022. Five-star reviews from the likes of The Scotsman and Fringe Review. So, if you are around, it's up at the Tabard Theatre, tabard.org.uk, from the 6th to the 29th of August, 2026. We're doing kind of... It's my birthday on the 14th. Yeah. Normally, I'm in Edinburgh, you see, so for the last 10 years or so, I've been at the Edinburgh Fringe. I'll be in London this time, so I'm going to try and get some of my folks to come down from Birmingham, Britain's second city. So, yes, if you are around, the Tabard is in Chiswick, West London, opposite the big church there, just around the corner from Turnham Green Tube Station. And it'd be good to see you. So, yes, Winston and David, tabard.org.uk. I'm Nick Henningham. This is Literary London. It's our final show before the summer break. I'm croaking a bit. I'm not sure whether it's because of the football. I don't know if you watch the World Cup at all. I'm never massively into football, soccer, but it was quite entertaining. And there's a good pub around the corner that always sort of makes things even better, with a good bunch of lads and lasses. So I spent most of the time, watching it. Maybe I've been shouting a bit too loud. I needed to warm up, darling, didn't I? Yes, very, very, very rude of me. Terribly, terribly, yes. I should have known better. Anyway, back in the real world. The other thing, of course, if you're around in August, the other big event, which I've already alluded to, because I'm normally there, and in fact, I say I will be up there for the third week, is the Edinburgh Fringe Festival, which runs from the 7th to the 31st of August. It's the biggest, or the Fringe at least, the Edinburgh International Festival still runs, and in fact there are a number of festivals that happen during August. The Film Festival used to happen, but they got slightly overshadowed, I think, I am assuming, so they moved away from the August window. But certainly the Edinburgh Fringe Festival, the Fringe Festival ran, I think it was 1948, the International Festival was happening, and it was all very grandeur and opera and very highbrow stuff. I mean, brilliant stuff, but very highbrow. So a bunch of students, of course probably Oxbridge they would have been, wouldn't they, Oxford or Cambridge, decided to try and gate crash a little bit, and so they started a fringe to the Edinburgh International Festival. And now, of course, as we all know, in a sense the Edinburgh Festival Fringe is the main event. It's the biggest open arts festival in the world. I mean, I have to say I've met some fantastic, fascinating and lovely people there. It's kind of madness. I've written a version of Charles Dickens' A Christmas Carol, again for one person. I did it about 6 years ago, and it was actually in Edinburgh at Christmas last year, and I went up to Edinburgh out of festival time. I mean, Edinburgh is a beautiful city at any time of the year, but it was very interesting being there when the Fringe wasn't happening. I mean, the big venue that I used to love and hang out at, and I had a few shows on, it's a car park. What? Literally, yeah. I went looking for a drink. I thought I'd go for a drink, you know, where I normally go. It's the Pleasance Courtyard. Pleasance is one of the big venue suppliers. And I got there. It's a car park. Where's the bar gone? Hey, car park.

0: Strike me. So the Edinburgh International Fringe Festival, it's the biggest open arts festival in the world, runs from the 7th to the 31st of August. 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I was going to try and get someone to come and talk to you exclusively about it, but I left it a bit late. So have a look for yourself, edfringe.com. From the performance point of view, it's getting accommodation has always been a bit of a problem. It's personally, I found it's got kind of ridiculous. I was paying £3,000 a week to rent a shared student digs. That's quite a lot of money, isn't it? But anyway, money aside, it's still an incredible experience, both for performers and, of course, for audiences. And I'm only up there for 5 days this year, which is going to be very odd. So I'm going to have to see a few mates and a lot of other things. But there are, in that month, there are over 3,000 events. So, yeah, have a look at edfringe.com. And another chap, a friend who I met, actually through a connection with Griffries Jones, we did a thing called the Dylan Thomas Festival. And because I wrote, and now I'm running at the moment, presenting the London Literary Pub Crawl, and we deal quite a lot with Dylan Thomas. And that was where I met Guy Masterson. And he's a good old bloke, he's Guy Masterson. He is an actor and a performer, and he's got a great work ethic. He's now performing my Christmas Carol. It's going out again this year, this Christmas. I think this will be our 7th year, our 8th year, touring the United Kingdom. It was in New York as well a couple of years ago. And he's got a whole... It's interesting because Guy said to me, years ago, every year I say, I'm never going to do this again. And he's got a massive stable of shows happening, including a kind of a comedy. It's called 11 and a Half Men. Now, I mention that because a few years ago he did a show that did very, very well called 12 Angry Men. And I think, I'm not sure, don't quote me on this, he couldn't get the rights to do it again. I'm not quite sure. Don't quote me on that. I haven't spoken to Guy about it. But yeah, and it's happening again in Edinburgh. So if you're around, it's basically, it's a sort of a spoof, 11 and a half very angry comedians. It's got people like Joe Pasquale making his Fringe debut, I should say. Joe Pasquale, Stephen K. Amos, a regular as well, Mark Mayer, Glenn Wall, Phil Nicol, David Calvito, good old David Calvito, and Owen O'Neill. So that should be a good look if you're in Edinburgh at the Edinburgh Fringe. So check it out. I'll say it's edfringe.com. And I thought I'd play you this because Guy Masterson is very loosely related to Richard Burton. And you'll know this if you talk to Guy for long. I'm only joking, mate. But he's and I thought I'd play you this because it's kind of appropriate. This is Richard Burton with his incredible, of course, voice reading Dylan Thomas, yep, the Welsh wizard himself. And this is The Boys of Summer.
1: I see the boys of summer in their ruin lay the gold tithings barren, setting no store by harvest, freeze the soils. There in their heat the winter floods of frozen loves, they fetch their girls and drown the cargoed apples in their tides. These boys of light are curdlers in their folly, sour the boiling honey. The jacks of frost they finger in the hives. There in the sun the frigid threads of doubt and dark they feed their nerves. The signal moon is zero in their voids. I see the summer children in their mothers split up the brawned womb's weathers, divide the night and day with fairy thumbs. There in the deep with quartered shades of sun and moon they paint their dams as sunlight paints the shelling of their heads. I see that from these boys shall men of nothing stature by seedy shifting, or lame the air with leaping from its heats. There from their hearts the dog-dayed pulse of love and light bursts in their throats. Oh, see the pulse of summer in the ice. But seasons must be challenged, or they totter into a chiming quarter. Where punctual as death we ring the stars, there in his night the black-tongued bells the sleepy man of winter pulls, nor blows back moon and midnight as she blows. We are the dark deniers, Let us summon death from a summer woman, a muscling life from lovers in their cramp, from the fair dead who flush the sea, the bright-eyed worm on Davy's lamp, and from the planted womb the man of straw. We summer boys in this four-winded spinning, green of the seaweed's iron, hold up the noisy sea and drop her birds, pick the world's ball of wave and froth to choke the deserts with her tides, and comb the county gardens for a wreath. In spring, we cross our foreheads with the holly, hey-ho the blood and berry, and nail the merry squires to the trees. Here love's damp muscle dries and dies, here break a kiss in no love's quarry. Oh, see the poles of promise in the boys. I see you, boys of summer, in your ruin, man in his maggots barren, and boys are full and foreign in the pouch. I am the man your father was. We're the sons of flint and pitch. Who see, the poles are kissing as they cross.
0: Ah, the brilliant, brilliant Uncle Richard. I See the Boys of Summer by Dylan Thomas, written of course, spoken of course, by Richard Burton. We're almost at the end of the show, and I kind of also must point out as well, of course, that apart from the Edinburgh Fringe Festival and apart from Winston and David at the Tabard Theatre in Chiswick in West London during August, the other big event, which I shall catch some of, is the Edinburgh International Book Festival. The Edinburgh International Book Festival runs from the 15th to the 30th of August. All sorts of, over 600 events there, some very well-known authors. And they'll come and do talks, and then there's a brilliant sort of area where you can buy books. I try and stay away from that because Edinburgh's quite expensive, particularly if you're performing, and I always embarrass myself financially when I go into the book tent, because who doesn't need another book? I put it down to the fact that I wrote and presenting at the moment the London Literary Pub Crawl. That's my excuse. But yeah, but it's a fantastic festival, the International Book Festival. The people that run it are lovely. So that runs from the 15th to the 30th of August, over 600 events. And if you want to know more, have a look at edbookfest.co.uk. edbookfest.co.uk, the Edinburgh International Book Festival. And of course, I must mention as well, if you are in London, and I know a lot of you listen around the world to this, which is lovely. Thank you very much for doing so. And hello to Kath from California. I haven't heard from Kath in California for a few weeks. I hope you're all right, Kath. She's been emailing me for years now, saying, I listen on the beach, looking out at the sun and the sea. Oh, I've got to play another song before we finish, if we've got time, talking about sun and sea. But I must mention, if you are in London, the Camden Fringe. The Camden Fringe in London. Camden, obviously, an area of London. And that runs from the 3rd to the 30th of August. So it's kind of the... It competes in one sense with the Edinburgh Festival Fringe, but it's not. I mean, there's a lot of Fringe productions. They've got over 450 shows this year. So if you are in town still, as they say, if you're in London, check out camdenfringe.com. camdenfringe.com. As always, if you'd like to get in touch with me, then do so. I don't think I've got time for that piece of music. It was going to be Bobby Goldsborough, Summer the First Time. Shall we try it? Oh, no, we don't. Do you know what? I'll play it for you the next time we come together. So thank you very much for your company. Thank you for your time. Thank you for listening to Resonance 104.4 FM, London's art station. And chiefly, of course, thank you for listening to me waffle on. Again, if you'd like to get in touch, Nick, N-I-C-K, at bohemianbritain.com is my new email, nick@bohemianbritain.com. You can still do radio@mavericktheatre.co.uk, by the way, but I'm getting slightly overwhelmed with emails. Oh, how popular am I? Well, you know, two or three a day. It's more than I could go with, really. And hopefully, have a fantastic summer. And I hopefully will see you, if you're in London, for Winston and David by Robert Lloyd George, the great grandson of David. And we're at the Tabard Theatre in Chiswick. tabard.org.uk is their website. It's a Maverick Theatre production. That's the flyer. Yeah, I'm reading it, of course I am. Oh, wow. And what can I do now? Summer. I suppose I might have to get to the pub. Yeah, all right. Thank you very much for your company. I'll see you when the sun's gone down. I'm Nick Hennigan. This is Literary London. We're on bohemianbritain.com, of course. bohemianbritain.com. 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

0: Saking loro pan samyo bali, sake homo pan samyo miruto, welas asih pandulune saking brojo luput, kati kapuk tibaning wesi saking wisatawa sato galak lulut, kayu aing lemah sangar songing landa guaning mong lemah miring miang pagi poning merah.
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All right, well, good evening there. It's 6 p.m. here at the Radio Free Brooklyn clock. It is 11 p.m. on Friday at the Radio Grenouille clock in Marseille, France. And it's Sunday afternoon at the Resonance FM in London town. It means you're about to start listening to Sitting with Gianluca. I'm Gianluca. We'll be sitting with you for the next hour. Also on sittingwith.com, I have an exciting guest coming up. I also have exciting news. A couple of things, yes. I have a TikTok channel, Sit with G, or Sitting with Gianluca podcast. Or was it called podcast or music? Can't remember. But one of those things will get you there. I also have a new season starting up with, already it's up on the website or the Radio Free Brooklyn drop down menu, or the Radio Grenouille drop down menu, or the Resonance FM drop down menu. Anyway, the mini Mecons were my guests, Sally Timms and John Langford from the Mecons, with a couple of other musicians. And what else? Okay, I think that's it. Yeah, please subscribe if you can, if you want to hear some sit downs. They always get broadcast on the radio first, but if you want to hear them again, sittingwith.com. Yes, all right, coming up is a two-parter, because this following guest was so interesting that it's a two-part conversation. And if you love African music or are curious about African music, this is a must listen to. Banning Air is a musician, an author, and he runs along with Sean Barlow, the premier, is that the way it's pronounced? Well, anyway, the website afropop.org, which is the go-to place for any global music, whether you want African music or Caribbean music or Latin music or South American music, anything like that. Afropop.org has been going for decades and is the place to go. Also, Banning Air is, as I mentioned, has written books, and he has been an African style guitar player now for decades, and has written books about it, and has released CDs and records, etc. And we had a sit down, and he ran down the whole history of African guitar and broke down the styles and demonstrated some what makes African style guitar, I guess, is the way I have to explain it. But he's going to explain it coming up. I'm going to start off playing a track from, he has a CD out called Bear Songs Volume 1. And I'm going to try, I'm going to start off before we launch into our conversation. I'm going to start off with a track off it. And here you go. And thank you for listening.

0: And Banning, thank you for sitting with me. This is wonderful.
1: Well, thank you for having me. It's great to be here.
0: Africa sort of seems to be the sort of center of just about everything we have ever heard, really. If we follow back any music, it will at some point we will land in Africa. But you were started in your 20s. You were like a jazz musician, rock musician, reggae musician. How did Africa land on you?
1: Even before that, I was really a folky, you know. I was playing like folk and blues and that kind of stuff when I was in, you know, before high school. And sometime around high school, I actually started taking classical guitar. I was total dilettante. I would just move from one thing to another. In college, I kept doing classical guitar, but I also studied Indian music a little bit. And then after college, I finally picked up electric guitar and played like reggae and blues and stuff. I was in a band in New Mexico and then in Eugene, Oregon. And it was only after that that I bailed on that and moved to Boston and went to the Berklee College of Music because I wanted to learn jazz. But the thing that I really wanted from jazz was the idea of knowing a repertoire of songs that you could just meet people and they would know the same songs and play them, that kind of communal thing. But I ended up finding a more satisfying version of that when I started playing African guitar, particularly in Mali and Zimbabwe, where there's traditional guitar styles that have a fixed repertoire like you have in jazz. And everybody has their versions of the same songs, but you can just meet somebody and they'll know, oh, we know that song. So you can just immediately play. I was attracted to that kind of communal thing.
0: Was there a track or was it a drip, drip, drip over time that African music got into you? Was it a big bang?
1: It was a bang. Oh, okay. It was a bang. My Sean Barlow, the creator of Afropop, in 1984, was on his way there for the first of the research trips that led up to the show. And he stopped in London at the home of a fellow named Charles de Ledesma, London and Paris were way ahead of us in those days in terms of their awareness of what was going on in African cities. And he made a cassette that just had like a few tracks from Zimbabwe, Nigeria, South Africa, Congo, and sent it to me, and I was just knocked out. The first one that really nailed me was Thomas Mapfumo from Zimbabwe, which ended up being a big part of my life later.

It was the first time I'd heard African music played on guitars and just had this immediate sense, damn, I want to play that. You know, it wasn't just I like listening to it. It's like, I want to play that. So I'd be playing along with the records. And that led to traveling, doing research for the show, first in 1987 and 98. We went to both Congos and South Africa and Zimbabwe. And it just went from there. I just kept wanting to go back and learn more. And then I was a frustrated novelist also. I had tried to write two novels, and they'd both had torpedoed. But I sort of saw that there was a way to write, you know, interesting stuff about the world and about people, characters, using music as the entree, you know, because when you're going into another culture, like in Africa, any African culture, you're up against a huge cultural gulf. And if you're a guy with a microphone doing a radio show or a journalistic piece, you get a certain kind of interaction. You know, people are interested in promoting what they're doing or telling their story. And that breaks the ice to a degree. But if you're playing music with them and you're wanting to learn their music rather than just play rock riffs over whatever they're doing, that really opens the door to actual friendship, you know. And that was very exciting to me. I loved that. I had that experience on that very first trip, and it just hooked me. I thought, wow, you know, if I could go and spend... Well, I met on my second trip to Africa, I went to Mali, and I met Djelimadi Tunkara, who is the amazing guitarist of the Super Rail Band.

0: I was there for a month. I met him right at the beginning, and he showed me a few things. And by the end of the trip, I went again and said, look, see, I can almost play this, you know. And he said, hey, you know, if you came here for 6 months, I could teach you to play like I do. And that was the famous line. And 5 years later, I did go there and spent 7 months. I still can't play like he does, but but it really... It was a life-changing experience. And then I wrote my first book in griot time, basically telling that story. And it was kind of a musical portrait of Bamako at that time. And some of it still holds up, although a lot has gone down in Mali since then. Yeah. But yeah, that's kind of how it all came together. I realized that music and writing, I mean, since I was a kid, I knew that I had these two things that I loved, and I couldn't really choose between them. You know, neither one is particularly good for making money, but, you know, but I did a little better with the writing than the music.
1: You're going to have to explain griot. I think often connected, there have been books written that it is the blues, the roots of American blues. There's a lineage between American blues and the griot culture. Am I correct, or is this an outdated?
0: It's roughly correct, but griots are, they're traditional historians, counselors, musicians, guardians of history is a key thing. They're supposed to know all the lineages of the various families in their communities, and there are different kinds of griots in different ethnic groups in West Africa, but that's the sort of the general. The Mande griots of Mali and Guinea and Ivory Coast to a degree in Gambia, their music actually is not pentatonic, it's heptatonic, so it's not so related to the blues. The music in the same regions that has a lot more similarities with the blues is Bambara music, for example, which is pentatonic and very funky.

And of course, the North, songwriting music like Ali Farka Touré, who was marketed in as early as the 70s in France as the African blues man. He always hated that, but but there was a certain logic to it because the rhythms and the melodies and particularly those pentatonic scales were very evocative. And it was one of those phenomena where when radio starts, Africans are hearing music from other parts of the world, and they actually recognize themselves in, they heard John Lee Hooker, and they, oh, that sort of sounds like us.

So the West African element that went into making the blues comes back to Africa in radio in the 50s and 60s and leads to this whole adaptation of guitars and electric guitars and playing their own traditional music, except now really rocking out with it, using their own melodic and rhythmic languages. But there's definitely a conversation back and forth going on there. The griot music, I actually think of it, I mean, the Mandé griot music with the seven-note scales, I actually think of it as being more linked to other kinds of American folk music. For example, the story of the banjo is a famous example, because the banjo is, it's basically, I've heard it described as a drum on a stick, which is sort of a bit reductionist, but the idea that it's that drum body that has that percussive snap to it. And that there's a whole family of spike lutes, as they call them, ethnomusicologists call them, in West Africa. And some of, they can have as few as one string, as many as seven. There's all these different tunings. But that instrument is definitely one of the key models for the banjo.

0: 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You won't regret it. Also, you can subscribe to our newsletter, download our app if you want to take us on the go, and tell a friend, hit like, write a review. You know what to do. And I am now going to duck out of the way and let Panning air. Musician, author, and co-runs with Sean Barlow for many, many, many years, well, decades actually, Afropop.org, which is the premier, the place to go if you want to hear global music. All right, enough of that, enough of me rather, and more of Panning, who's going to drill down on some African guitar. This is part one, part two will be next week.
1: And the banjo was originally played by African Americans. Banjo and fiddle ensembles would be playing all kinds of, popular Western music, Scottishes and polkas and all this kind of stuff, playing for their white masters. And the banjo was originally played by African Americans. Banjo and fiddle ensembles would be playing all kinds of, popular Western music, Scottishes and polkas and all this kind of stuff, playing for their white masters. But at the same time, they're also playing their own music, which goes into the formation of the blues and other American folk forms. But minstrelsy, this is a little bit simplified, but to put it in one narrative is that once the banjo started being used in minstrel shows to basically ridicule and make fun of black life, make it into a sort of a comic shtick, it sort of tarnished the instrument in the eyes of black people, and there were less and less playing the banjo and more playing guitar, and so then you get old-time music, bluegrass, all of this, to the point where by the 1960s and that, banjo players have no idea that their instrument has anything to do with Africa. It's a very white identified instrument. But that whole phenomenon just fascinated me. It still does. It's so interesting how quickly things can be forgotten and buried, and yet they're still there. There's DNA there. That's the way I think of it. The folk music. A lot of folk music of West Africa, a lot of folk music of America, blues included, are like twins separated at birth, and they've had totally different lives, and they've gone in very many different directions, but there's still something there that unites them. And I think this is why when African music started to become promoted, shall we say, in America by record companies, concert presenters, our radio show, the music that most succeeded, that got the most tours, the most record sales, was mostly from West Africa, which is where most of the African Americans came from or have ancestry. So people without understanding or analyzing at all could just recognize themselves in the music, much the way the Africans recognized themselves when they heard John Lee Hooker. And so There's this intuitive thing that made those artists more understandable. I mean, myself, I love music from Zimbabwe and Madagascar and Tanzania, but those places don't really figure into the whole story of the Atlantic slave trade. So their music doesn't feel quite as familiar. And it's been harder for it to get traction, which is South Africa is a whole other story having to do with their fascination with American music and a lot of imitation of American music that happened there, jazz, right up to hip hop, but starting with jazz and gospel. And so the way that they transformed American music made their modern music in a different way familiar and easy to absorb for American listeners.
0: It's funny, we've been talking a lot about string instruments. Generally, people associate Africa with percussion.
1: Yes.
0: And you particularly sort of are specialized in African guitar. But what is the... it's generally the guitar is associated with Spain, although Spain was connected to Africa anyway. Mm-hmm. And some musicologists say that it was from the lute that was put in a box. I'll let them decide that.
1: That's a whole other story.
0: That's a whole other story. Yeah, this is a rabbit hole. That's not bad. But what is the connection? Again, it's not considered an African instrument, although its roots undoubtedly are in Africa one way or the other. What is the connection of the guitar? I mean, what is the connection of the guitar to Africa?
1: Okay, well, first on the drums, of course, drums were disallowed in so many places in America, which is why you don't really have African-rooted percussion traditions in America the way you do in Haiti and Brazil and Cuba, where that restriction was not enforced the same way. But for the guitar, I think it partly just has to do with what a flexible instrument the guitar is. It can be played in so many different ways. It's relatively easy to construct, so that you had, even by the 50s in the Congo, for example, you had local manufacturers of guitars. And then particularly after World War II, a lot of guitars flowed into a lot of places when soldiers were returning from the fight and that. They brought guitars with them. Guitars, the fact that they're portable,
0: sure,
1: flexible, versatile, that's a big part of it. But in some places, like in Mali, where they have so many string traditions, guitars were being used by griots. There are pictures going back to the 20s, I think.
0: Sorry, I didn't mean to cut you
1: off. That's all right.
0: Was it in Africa before then? Was it how many generations has it been in Africa?
1: Okay, I think the earliest guitars came with Portuguese sailors. I think the earliest forms of West African guitar playing, probably the oldest genre that we know about is called Palmwine guitar. And that's because it would be in the port cities, originally in Sierra Leone, but coming all the way around to Ghana. All the places where Portuguese ships were going and trading, collecting slaves, doing all the things they did, they brought guitars, and the guitars would be being played in the palm wine bars in those towns. And this style developed that really had, it was kind of like folk fingerstyle guitar, but with all this African traditional input. And that becomes the basis, that becomes the roots of high life music, which leads into Afrobeat. And, you can trace these lineages. But I think the earliest ones would be the Portuguese sailors and the that moved around and brought the guitars to these port cities.

0: And that becomes the basis, that becomes the roots of high life music, which leads into Afrobeat. And, you know, there's, you can trace these lineages. But I think the earliest ones would be the Portuguese sailors and that moved around and brought the guitars to these port cities. And that's how it started.
1: Is there sort of a guitar region in Africa?
0: Guitars are pretty much everywhere by now. I mean, there are different stories about how they developed. That palm wine high life trajectory is one. Then there's the introduction that came after World War II, which is how a lot of guitars ended up in places like Mali and Senegal, where troops had gone to fight in the war. And then there's a different story in the Congo where the really dominant foreign influence when radio started was Cuban music. And to play Cuban music, you wanted a piano. Well, they didn't have pianos. So a guitar was sort of pulled in as an easy replacement for the piano. And then these guitar styles developed that. What happens is the music from Africa goes to the New World. This is, in general, what happens. It gets transformed through all these kinds of cultural influences, and decades go by, and you end up with Cuban music and blues or whatever comes out of that. Then it gets heard back in Africa, and at first it's imitated, but then eventually it's re-Africanized. And so the Congolese guitar style, which started out just replacing the piano in Cuban music, then starts to bring in all these cyclic kinds of African rhythmic ideas and melodic ideas, and you end up with soukous and rumba and all these wonderful Congolese dance musics that became like the sensation all across Africa in the 50s and 60s, up until the 90s, really.
1: It seems to be that Mali and around the Sahara has a high density of, yes, of guitar. So what is the simple question is why that most of the African guitar players that are known outside of Africa tend, I think, to be from around Mali.
0: Yes. And, well, that's partly because of what I was talking about earlier about the DNA, but it's also that in Mali, you have the kora and the ngoni, the ngoni being one of those spike lutes and other spike lutes. The music was already so finger style string oriented, that guitar just was really easily slotted in. Also, there's just something about those West African cultures that are quite open to adapting new things. So it was no problem to have a guitar playing next to a kora.

0: Whereas in some places like Zimbabwe, in a place I'm also very interested in, you had the sacred music of the mbira, lamellophone instrument, and people, guitar players, started figuring out ways to play that music on guitar, but it was not welcome in the traditional setting. Now, it was seen as something foreign and, you know, not okay to include. Whereas in Mali and Mande culture and Bambara culture and others, fine, bring it on, you know. It just was like another color to bring into their already very string-oriented music. So I think that's one reason.
1: Is there like a thumbprint for the music around Mali? Is there a sort of a certain thing that your ear can tell that musician is from Mali? Is there such a thing?
0: Well, I mean, there it gets more specific than that. I mean, you know, I myself, if I hear music from the north of Mali, Sonrai music, I can spot it right away. If I hear Mande music played on kora or balafone, or even if it's played on keyboards, there's something about the singing, there's something about the character of the music itself that I could spot it as that. And then there's this whole family of pentatonic musics.
1: Pentatonic music, you're referring to the pentatonic scale, which is all over, I guess, American rock and roll, blues.
0: Absolutely, especially the minor pentatonic scale. Yeah,
1: right. Absolutely.
2: 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Anything else? Oh, TikTok, Sit with G. All right, I'm going to get on the way, out of the way. Part two will be next week. You and Banning Out will also be running through some techniques and some African guitar, and demonstrating what makes African guitar African. But just before that, or as my way out, I'm going to play some Banning Out, playing something from his new release, Bear Songs Volume 1. And to you, I say thank you, thank you, and thank you again.

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child asks, but why so much blood? The elder answered, this is our cycle.

13 wounds on the turtle's back. 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
2: Good afternoon, lovely people. We are back on Resonance FM 104.4. It's Around the World with the Lalas, and I'm Lara Fraser. It's just one Lala today, but we have a very special guest who I will introduce very soon. To set you up for today's show, we are going to be talking about the Maldives, as next month I'm doing a little music takeover of the Maldives. So I'll be running through some sounds of the sets that I will be bringing over there to grace this lovely weather that we have right now, because it is rainy in London, but we've had a great summer. So I do think that we deserve a bit of rain for the plants and all of that good stuff. So today we have with us the gorgeous Legs Dina, who has a new song coming out. It's out already, isn't it?
3: It's out already.
2: It's called Neighbours Knocking, so we'll be previewing that in a bit. But to start us off, I am going to go into a little bit of amapiano. We have Wee Mama.

0: That's DJ Maforisa and Kabza De Small. And Shasha is singing on that song. She's a Zimbabwean. And people call her the Queen of Amapiano. So I love Amapiano at the beginning of sets. It's so dynamic and it brings like so much energy into a lower tempo. And you can't find that in a lot of other genres. So I have a lot of Amapiano running through this, Afro House. I've actually got a little bit of Mexican influence in some of the songs. But just a little bit of background. Amapiano came out of the townships of Joburg and Pretoria in the mid-2010s, and it's built on that like log drum sound, which is deep bouncing bass lines, and you can hear it doing all of that in that song. So that is definitely one that will be played in earlier of my sets. As I mentioned before, next month I am going to the Maldives for 10 days. I am actually bringing Legs Dina with me, who is opposite.
1: Lucky me.
0: Exactly. I'm doing a DJ takeover at a hotel called Neva Degali. And it's on Ra Atoll. So I thought that those songs would go down well over this episode that we're doing. But I wanted to jump right in with a few games with you. Lexipoo.
1: Let's go, Lala.
0: That's right. Okay, in our upcoming trip, I want to see how well we know each other. Who is more likely to, and I will say what it is, and we have to say whether it's me or you, and it has to be instantaneous so that we can figure out what we really think. So, miss the boat.
1: Yeah, probably.
0: Yeah, for sure. Forget their passport.
1: I think neither. No, I think passport would both be too scared of the repercussions of that one.
0: All right. Make friends with a random family.
1: You.
0: Me?
1: Yeah.
0: Really? I would have thought you.
1: I think sometimes I can be less friendly at the beginning. Okay. I can be a little bit more observant, and sometimes you're better at striking up conversations with strangers naturally.
0: Okay, I take that. Start dancing before the music is even on.
1: Both of us, absolutely.
0: Yeah, I feel like that. Order champagne for breakfast.
1: Lala.
0: Yeah, me for sure. Fall in love on holiday.
1: Definitely me.
0: Yeah.
1: You already are, you know, you have someone special in your life. And, you know, I think also I'm a little bit more chaotic with my romance.
0: Exactly. Get sunburned.
1: Me.
0: You. Turn a relaxing holiday into a full itinerary.
1: Neither.
0: No, I don't think that's either of us.
1: No.
0: No. What are you most looking forward to in going away? In general, yeah. In a holiday, what do you like to get out of a holiday?
1: I think sometimes especially when you're in a beautiful natural habitat, like we will be in the Maldives right by the beach, soaking up that sun and listening to those waves. I think it's like, you know, the first 48 hours where you're like, oh yeah, life is not all about necessarily being the most productive or always on your phone. It's actually like the moment of relaxation when it really hits you. You know? And it takes a little minute.
0: It does. I always never feel like I am going away until I'm on the plane. Like, even when I'm like a couple of hours before, I'm still in my stress zone. And as soon as I sit on that plane, I'm like, oh, thank God.
1: What about you, Lala? Is there anything that you're looking forward to with your sets, with them,
0: I'm
1: the Maldives?
0: I'm looking forward to doing consecutive sets to the same group generally of people.
1: That's true.
0: Because it's nice. You don't really get to do that when you do just like event sets, because it's a completely different vibe and it's a completely different audience. So when you have a set of people, it's a bit of a challenge, and it's a nice challenge to make the sets interesting each time, to delve through, I mean, a certain music spec, which on my day-to-day, which will be sundowners, early evening, that sort of stuff, trying to make them interesting every day and a little bit unique and that sort of stuff, and really getting to explore and know certain pockets of the music in depth. So I think that will be really fun to explore.
1: A deep dive with like a specific audience. You're right. That doesn't really happen very often.
0: It doesn't. Talking about process, now I have you on the show. You have a song that is out, Neighbors Knocking.
1: The neighbors knocking.
0: But before we go into the song specifically, I wanted to delve into your process in writing. You're an amazing singer, you're an amazing writer, and you do a really diverse range of genres as well. I wanted to know, firstly, does the scenery that you're in change your writing style?
1: I think it can definitely help you access different parts of your creativity. I think the number one thing that I've learned over this process recently of working towards like a bigger project, of my first album, etc., it's really important not to listen so much to your contemporaries and to try and give yourself some ear breaks. And I think the wonderful thing about also moving around and writing in different places, it can also help unlock these little parts of your brain where you're not just immediately reacting to the art that you love right now, but you're digging a little deeper in your own sound palette, in your own mood boards, so to speak, to create from a place that's really genuine and not, you know, from a brief or not because something is now particularly really hot on the charts or whatever. So, yeah, definitely location can change how you create.
0: Now, I know that and as you actually just said, that you're working towards a bigger project and that is an album, and you already have some songs. Do you envision that before it gets to the completion of an album stage that you will change the avenues of which you're going with the music, or you've got a really

0: the most accurate kind of terms for the world, but there's definitely some range in there. And I think that what I want to do with this album is really bring the world together through concept and not just the sounds. I think, you know, one of my favorite records that was ever written was Anti by Rihanna. And if you look through those sounds, there's so many spaces, but it's so adult contemporary and it feels so like grown woman. And I think that's more important to me than to make the industry happy by giving them one BPM or giving them one drum pattern. So I'm trying to stick to my guns with this one.
1: Yeah.
0: And there will be people that will like it and there will be people that don't like it. And that's the point. As an artist, you're supposed to be consumed and explored and not just liked. You know?
1: I completely agree. And I think there's something powerful in it's completely what you wanted to do. So whether it works or it doesn't, it's still what you wanted to put out there. Sometimes when you like ebb and flow to what other people are saying and you put something that you don't really feel 100% in your heart is your own and then it doesn't do well, you're like, everybody's to blame. And
0: absolutely. And also you're going to learn anyway. I think, you know, whenever we release music and actually put stuff out, you learn so much about yourself, about your audience, about what works, what doesn't. So I think that is what I'm trying to hold on to. And you're right. It's my own sound world and it's my own risks and it'll be my own glory either way. So
1: I love that. Your own glory either way. That is a good little sentence. Right. We're going to go into Pahua. It's the Tiger Balm remix. This is a little spicier. It's still a little bit tribal, but it's actually got Mexican influences, this song. Let me know what you think.

0: Acid Coco. Now, this is remixed by Tiger Balm, who is a London producer. So basically what we have on this track is a Mexican vocal, Colombian feature, and obviously English remix. Pau featuring Acid Coco, and that will go in my mid of my set. And we are going to go into a little bit more of the Maldives questions. Legs Dina. So the next part of our show is our Would You Rather, and this is a quick fire again.
1: Let's go.
0: Would you rather perform on a tiny island for 500 people or Wembley for 50,000?
1: That's such a hard question. I would say obviously Wembley for the prestige, but I think like the smaller the gigs can be incredible too, because the smaller gigs can give you an opportunity to really connect with your audience in a different way. So, you know, both are very important for the development.
0: Love that. Would you rather have unlimited cocktails but no music, or unlimited music but no cocktails?
1: Unlimited music but no cocktails. I feel like mocktails are a big tea, big energy, you know, sober is cool too.
0: I completely agree on that one, actually. Would you rather swim with sharks or perform in a thunderstorm?
1: Darling, I live in London. I already swim with sharks.
0: I thought you were about to say, I already perform in thunderstorms.
1: No, being Latvian and all, I feel like performing in a thunderstorm would be kind of be on brand.
0: Yeah, I feel like you would like that. Yeah, just with like the rain coming down. All right. Spend 10 days without your phone or 10 days without music.
1: I think spend 10 days without my phone would in some ways be very challenging, but definitely like really rewarding.
0: Yeah. Exactly. It would be really hard, but like in terms of, I guess, like work stuff and everything, but the phones are the bane of my life.
1: Totally. And like if you can't put something in an email, it probably doesn't need to happen anyway. So if you could still communicate for work, but just not have it attached to this doom scrolling brain rotting device that we all have in our pockets, it would be nice.
0: Right. If you could only play one song for 10 whole days, what would it be?
1: Oh, my days. Well, for 10 whole days, what would it be? Oh, I don't know. That's such a hard question. Pass. What would yours be? It's hard, right?
0: I don't like playing songs over and over again.
1: Well, I tend to have like a rotation of about 6 songs that I get obsessed with every month.
0: Yeah.
1: And then I'll change them over. But like, what am I obsessed with right now? That's such a good question. I mean, I'm really obsessed with Tinashe's Crash Out.
0: Yeah, you said you love that song. So I mean, it's so interesting because like me and Legs actually started doing a song called Crash Out over in Paris when we were out there. And I texted you and I was like, oh my God, there's a song that's come out with Crash Out. But it's a completely different style and she's done it so, so well. So,
1: and I think it's a reflection of maybe the anger that people are feeling. You know what I mean? Like us femmes, like the political situation, everything. It feels like the manosphere is really trying to challenge everything that is wonderful in this world.
0: Yeah.
1: And not always do we feel that we need to be polite about things. Sometimes we just want to crash out, right?
0: I hear that. That's really, really true. And speaking of crashing out, your song Neighbors Knocking, let's get down to it. It is an absolute banger. What genre would you call it?
1: I would say it's club.
0: Yeah.
1: I put it in the same world like Azealia Banks' 1991 EP, which has like loads of analog drum sounds, but still is a club record. And Beyonce's B-Day, you know her song Kitty Cat? I hate sleeping alone. And you said that you would soon be home. Baby, that was a long time ago. So I feel like thematically, it was very much in and around Kitty Cat. And then it was just more sharp in the way that Azealia's 1991 is. So somewhere in there. That's where I'd put it.
0: I hear that. And how did it come about?
1: I made it with my good friend, producer, Raf Riley it was last summer. And we finished it at the beginning of this year. And yeah, it was really fun. The majority of it was born in the first session. And then we just tied it up and added some ad-libs and things like that. So yeah, shout out Raf Riley.
0: Shout out Raph Riley. Now I'm going to get you to introduce the song.
1: Right. You are listening to Resonance FM with Around the World with the Lalas. And my name is Lixtina. I'm here to introduce Neighbors Knocking, my most recent single that is all about going after what you want and not staying at home and waiting for anyone to make you happy. Life is for living. Music is for dancing too. And neighbors are for knocking. Let's go.

0: know they want a piece.
1: And that was Neighbours Knocking with the gorgeous God, I can't get my words out today. With the gorgeous Legs Dino, who is with me in the studio. Legsy.
2: Yes,
1: that's a banger. How's the reception been?
3: I think it's been amazing. I just got back from Latvia, where we threw a little release party for the music video that is bound to come out this week. We're just crossing T's and dotting I's. But it was amazing to be back at the gay club in Latvia called Skapis and to be with my friends and my community. And just show up for all the Baltic baddies. I think as well as this being a chapter of like my own first single off this next album, I think this is important to me because as I've progressed in my career and I just got older and wiser, I realized that I don't exist without my community. So right. To be able to put my community in my music videos and the girls, the gays, the dolls, and be all together is incredibly important. And also to show up in our own unique way that is, you know, similar but different to other European countries or other territories, all that jazz. So yeah, no, I'm very, very grateful. I'm excited for this music video to be out and to continue making and to continue creating. But yeah. It's also like the other thing that I keep having to go back to is like one thing is making the music and being in the studio and being with other creatives and doing all that, which is really fun. And the second part is campaigning it and making sure that you have the energy and the belief in your own work to tell every single person under the sun about it. So, yeah, it's been rewarding. And I can't lie, it's a marathon and not a sprint.
1: It is a marathon. And I mean, I think all of us artists really feel on the marketing side. How do you feel like you've approached this song with the marketing and with the press runs and all of that sort of stuff? What's been your kind of mantra through it?
3: I think, you know, working, yeah, again, with other creative people and like finally asking for help. And I also left my previous management and things like that. I think I just came to a place where I wanted to do it in a way that felt real for me and connect with those people that meant something to me and the people that understand what I represent, as opposed to try and do this in a way where loads of people have advice, but they don't really know what's going on. So I've kind of actually bootstrapped back, and I've been working with an amazing producer in Latvia, a project manager called Marta Lielpet. So I'm just trying to stick to like people that are part of your tribe and that want to help you, as opposed to do some of the things that the industry expects us to do in ways that isn't more rewarding and can often be for independent artists or artists in general incredibly expensive and then not always land them where they deserve to be anyway. So yeah,
1: I hear that. What do you feel like has been the biggest kind of change over the last few years in releasing music?
3: I think as ever, the post-COVID like TikTok surge and people expecting artists to just go viral on TikTok and to consistently be their own marketer. I think that's a huge shift. That's why I feel like you see so many one-hit wonders and not a lot of sustained development. And I think it's a loss for the labels, but I understand that we have to change with the tech too.
1: Right.
3: But I think there's also like a pendulum swing. So short format, consistent content is one thing, but another thing is giving people art, and people at the end of the day still want to feel something.
1: Yeah.
3: And content.
1: It's funny that because I think as soon as people try to make a song that is like for TikTok, it can never hit that mark.
3: It never works.
1: It's when you try and do like create for the purpose of something like a TikTok or a big hook, or you know, when you have those things as the foundations of a song, I feel like the audience is smart, even though they do like these things that are hooky and catchy and you know you can do trends around. It's not always the obvious thing that the audience picks up on.
3: And chasing that kind of stuff is the number one way to have burnout, I think.
1: Yeah.
3: And the minute something's hot, why would you follow up with the same thing?
1: Right. Like, we were talking about that. It's like, that's been done. That person already does it really well, probably. Oh. And
3: go to that person then. But
1: yeah.
3: I think I've seen a lot of my contemporaries, my friends, my producers post on Instagram recently saying, don't come to me asking me for the next hit like this. Don't do it.
1: No.
3: Go to someone else then.
1: No.
3: And I think we all need to have that energy when speaking to A&Rs and these people that are just trying to chase highs or trends.
1: Yeah.
3: I think we need to buckle down and say no, but I can give you something equally as amazing.
1: Yeah.
3: But do not drive my creativity to just be an imitation.
1: Yeah.
3: Nothing good really happens out of it, I don't think. I mean, like, you know, there's short bursts of success, but it's all about digging deep and doing something different.
1: I hear that, Legzy. Right, we're going to go back into the Maldives playlist on Resonance FM 104.4. 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And next up, we have Famax.

0: really nice space. It's an easy to listen to, not too overwhelming song. And I can just, you can pop it in early, you can build it up a little bit later. It's super malleable. That is Rafa Guido. I never know if I'm saying that right. Is it Guido?
1: I think so.
0: Do you know why? Because that kind of reminds me of Jersey Shore. Do you remember that? They had Guido's on
1: that. Oh, yeah. It's like an Italian kind of sound. Yeah.
0: Right, Legzi. Now, we've talked a little bit about music. I want to go into more health sector of the show because we try to keep a component of that and relate it back to whatever guest or theme that we have going on. So I know that we were speaking about before it getting to almost the end of the year and we're trying to do that drive, that push through. I wanted to know, what are some of the things and ways that you are obtaining your goals for the end of the year in this last little push?
1: Ooh, that's such a good question. I think no matter how old you are, where you come from, like good rest, good food, you know, and staying away from silliness is the key. And I think for me, I'm really going to try and tackle my sleep demons because I have a really bad insomnia and it does somewhat ruin my life. And I think, yeah, I'm really trying to focus on exercise for mental health and like feeding my body and nurturing. I think so much of it is also the language that you use with your own body. Yeah. So to lock in, you know, making sure you do your 10K steps a day, making sure that there's at least like a couple veggies in like most meals and staying away from people who don't elevate you and who don't have compassion, I think is another huge thing. We are all on a healing journey in some way or another. We all are ambitious and have things we want to do, but being kind to yourself like never goes unnoticed, right?
0: Yeah. It's hard because I think there's such a link between ambition and kind of being not so nice to yourself. So it's like as soon as you want things and you have these goals, then you end up kind of having that voice in your head being like, oh, you're doing this wrong. This isn't happening fast enough. And it's such a thing that's amplified, obviously, by social media. Mm-hmm. As soon as you see someone in your field that is doing the thing that you want to do and maybe doing it faster, then that nasty voice in your head can like spark
1: envy.
0: Back up.
1: Yeah, the green behind your ears can just spread.
0: Yeah, I mean, and it doesn't even necessarily have to be envy. It can be more that, oh, why
1: the grass is greener or the kind of
0: but
1: like,
0: also that kind of voice of, oh, why haven't you worked hard enough to do these sorts of things, or you know, especially if that is in your trajectory or something like that, that can often be the case. It's such a tricky one. I think being nice is to yourself is such a powerful thing, and it does change your demeanor.
1: Totally. And I think one part that I've accepted, like we're all human, and most of these situations, like when you do see someone achieving something you might want or whatever, it's natural to have those feelings of comparison or jealousy like come through, but it's about how we deal with them. It's like admitting that that's okay. You can feel these things because you want some of those experiences yourself. But it's about getting on top of it and realizing the only way that you will achieve it is through loving yourself more and not being horrible to yourself, which is such a small thing, but it takes a lot of brain power.
0: It's such a small shift. And I think it's like one of those things that can be linked to just little habits as well, you know, that it can be the smallest things that can shift your perception of things. But yeah. Has there been anything that you feel like has been good for your health and cleansing that you have been doing lately, whether it's like, you know?
1: I've been therapy. I think I'm in talking therapy and I really enjoy that. And I would recommend it for most people, if not everyone. Everyone's got their own instruments to self-betterment, but I think it really helps me. And I've been on this journey. I know we've spoken about this, finding out in my 30s that I have ADHD and trying to understand my brain a bit better. And I think that has been very good for me because just self-reflection in the means of seeking help from people that understand how behavior and how the mind works more than I do has been real helpful.
0: Yeah. It's interesting. I think it's sometimes when you can like understand the reason why you do certain things, then it that kind of something clicks in, not necessarily always that you fix it straight away, but you're like, oh, it makes sense and it's less distressing.
1: Yeah. Absolutely. And just, you know, you can learn from other people, hopefully, that have maybe similar behaviors and have found different tools, right?
0: Yeah, exactly. I think there's a power in knowing you're not alone in certain feelings and situations like that. So
1: for sure. And like, not everyone's going to have the same things that make them more productive or happier. Like, and you got to resource all of them.
0: Exactly. Right. We're going to go into another song on the Maldives playlist. And this is Intimidated.

0: It is by Alexander Nutt, and it is still a little vibe. We have been running through the sounds of the Maldives this whole episode, so I hope you've enjoyed. If anyone has any tracks out there, if you're a musician that has the right vibe for these sets, please send them through to me. You can DM me on Instagram at DJLala_LDN, and I would love, love, love to hear any new stuff that is coming out. Legs, we're coming to the end of the show, and I wanted to see what else you have going on. Is there anything that you want to plug in the Legsdina Arena?
1: The Legsdina Arena is huge. I'm going to have to take that from you.
0: That's right, baby.
1: Legsdina Arena is crazy. Okay, wait. So my next show that's in London is on the 18th of September. It's at my friend's event, which is called the Albert Social. I am doing some live music. Lee Slayer is DJing. Entry is free. It is a queer-friendly social club. So please come as you are. Be your full self. So yeah, it's from 6 p.m. till late. I'm probably going to be on around the 9 to 11 mark. I don't know exactly where. TBD. Check my socials for it. But yeah, please, Flip Dog and Shortage, Come through.
0: Oh, that sounds like so much fun. I will 100% be there.
1: Oh, yeah, with bells on, babes.
0: Of course, dancing my little behind off. Yeah, so we've just come. I'm just trying to think whether we've got any more time to run through anything else. I think that is the end of it, as we will be finishing off on two more songs from the Maldives soundtrack. If anyone is actually in the Maldives at that time, we will be at the resort, which is bum bum bum. What is it? What's it called? It's Neva Degali.
1: Neva Degali.
0: Sorry, let me do that one again. We will be at Neva Degali, and we will be there from the 23rd of October until the 4th of November. So if anyone is on that side of the world, we would love to come see you. If not, I will be putting up on SoundCloud the full mixes of the 10 days on each Sundowner, as well as the Halloween party. So there'll be all different vibes that you can run through by yourself. Until then, we hope you stay safe from the rain.
1: Stay
0: inside.
1: Stay
0: London weather has fully come back to normal, and unfortunately our sunny days are gone here. That is a wrap for summer. But to finish off the show, I have two songs. One is Wrong O, and it's a long intro. It's the chill mix, and the other one is Akulaki.

0: our point of view. Hello to all our listeners. This is Milan speaking, the Dislabeled podcast's biggest fan. At the beginning of the summer, we celebrated everything the Dislabeled podcasts have achieved so far by hosting our very first live Dislabeled Forum. We invited some of the most inspiring contributors to join us on stage alongside parents, carers, and community organizations. Together, we reflected on the conversations we've shared over the past 3 years and explored what happens when disabled people are truly listened to, supported, and included. We hope you enjoy this special episode.
1: First of all, me and Phil want to thank you all for coming. We really appreciate your time. It's the first time we've ever done this, and it's part of our summer arts and festival. First of all, I want to thank our amazing students and participants that have been part of the podcast, and also the National Lottery that have believed in this project too. Just a little bit of background about the podcast. It really started about 3 years ago, and it was a group of students having a chat over lunch, and it was called Lunch Pod. And me and Phil thought there's something quite special about this. Let's do something about it. So we applied for the National Lottery. They believed in the project, and we got it. And for a year, we grew and grew and got better. Then we got more funding, and we're so proud of where we've grown, and we couldn't have done it without the people being part of it. We're here today to give a voice, a platform for our students and their community. And it's been a great success. Every conversation is not repeated. And as soon as that door opens, we're talking. And we've got 70 podcasts down the line, and there's still more to come. And I just want to pass over to Carol. She's going to talk about the purpose of the Dislabeled podcast.
2: The forum aims to celebrate what becomes possible when disabled and neurodivergent people are listened to, supported and included. Rather than focusing solely on barriers and challenges, the discussion will explore the positive outcomes, achievements and success stories, highlighting the role of inclusive communities that play in helping people thrive.
1: Thanks, Carol. Now, I want to introduce you to our amazing panel. We have Marcus here, who's one of our amazing students and a fantastic artist. We have Carol here, who's worked in Oak Lodge School, the amazing shop, and she's involved with a caring community cafe based in East Finchley called Finch's. We have Gila, who's here today to represent the amazing CJ Bakery based in Finchley. And we have Vicky Martin here, who's an amazing author, who's wrote many novels and books around autism. And then we've got Carol here, who's an amazing artist and a poet. So Carol, we just want to talk about a little bit about your success stories and one of your favourite podcasts that you like to talk about, and then I believe you have a poem.
2: So one of my favourite episodes that I've done in the podcast is probably the self-confidence and looking good one, where everyone talked about their experiences in overcoming what it means to look good and have confidence. And whilst I was talking in the podcast, I did talk about unmasking through outfits and trying to become more of a confident person in myself. And I think over time, I think it started last year when I started because I used to wear baggy clothing and stuff, but now since I've been wearing t-shirts that kind of show more but modest and stuff, It has, like, I think it has improved my confidence in, like, knowing who I am as a person. And, like, being able to talk in the podcast has, like, opened a voice up, I guess, with, like, knowing like my true confidence in clothing and like style and looking good. And I feel like that opens up more of a confidence within people. Like if you find what you like a hobby or like something you enjoy doing, it'll kind of like open up like more doors to who you are as a person. And also I think a big thing in like looking good and having confidence is like, I think it's like self-acceptance and learning to love yourself, because that's pretty important, as it like kind of sets a positive mindset on who you are as a person. And it kind of like, it makes you want to like come out of your shell more and like believe the things that like you want to believe. Because like if you're always going to feel negative about yourself, you are not going to like actually start to like love yourself more. Because I feel like the more negative you are, like if you're saying like, for example, you're ugly or something, that's not going to like set a positive mindset, because you're going to be stuck feeling like you're a failure or something. But like if you start like saying that you're positive and stuff, like you start saying nice things about yourself or doing something you like, you're going to have like an aim to become more confident over in the future. And if you tell yourself that you're pretty or you can do it, it's gonna set like more of a positive mindset, and you're gonna start to believe it more. And that's how you're going to achieve things in the future if you just keep going.
1: Carol, that was amazing. Do you want to read your poem?
2: Oh yeah, my poem. So I wrote a poem called Unmasking. I think it's quite of like a powerful poem, because it talks about like releasing an extra layer of yourself and becoming more like more aware, and like pushing, it's mostly about negativity and pushing it aside and focusing more of the positive outcomes of it. Okay, so it's masking and unmasking. And it was also inspired by a girls group podcast that I did, how like we talked about like layering masking in like females and like mental health and stuff. So it was kind of inspired by a podcast I did recently. So here it goes. People push me around, labeling me as a sign, posting online. Judgment, stares are everywhere, but what does everyone care? I ran fast wearing my mask, but something inside was telling me not to hide my identity. I stood firm on my feet, not releasing my emotion of defeat. I took off my mask, finally free from all the negativity. Unmasking my scars and nothing less than the task. The cloak of insecurities that once trapped me is now a mystery, but invisibility doesn't define me. We're all unique. Don't pretend to be someone you're not meant to be. Embracing that positivity and shining that spotlight.
1: Amazing. Thank you, Carol. Next we have Vicky. Vicky, who's an amazing author, and she has got a bit of a passage from one of her books that she worked with Oak Lodge School with a group of girls.
3: Yeah, I can read you a little bit of this passage, but I just wanted to say also about how I worked with Carol on this book, actually. We meet again. And I went into Oak Lodge School and worked with the girls group, and it was very much about them expressing themselves and their feelings, and also very much their thought processes, which I was really sort of getting from how you were speaking just then, and how it's captured in this book. And it's actually written very much verbatim as well, so it's very much the words of the group that I was working with. So I'll read you a little passage. So this is first person it's written in, and it's by a character called Perry Rose, and she's autistic, and she's been having quite a tricky time with her very angry sister, who you played very well. And she's come out into the garden, and she's talking to a frog because it's the only person or the only thing that seems to be listening to her at the moment. And this is a monologue, which we also turned into a play. And it was very much came from the girls. So she calls the frog Barbara. She goes, "Oh, Barbara, I know that, to put my glasses on these days, I forget about that. Oh, Barbara, I know Daddy doesn't like us in the garden, but it's such a beautiful summer's day. It would be such a shame not to come outside and sit by the pond and enjoy the sunshine. And I know you're a frog and may not understand everything about human life, but I can't help but think you probably know how to live very well, not like some of these stupid humans I know. It's Saturday morning, and Daddy's pharmacy's busiest time, so I'm not going to get caught sitting out here, and it's such a lovely sunny day. The garden is overgrown. All the wild flowers that Mummy planted from seed are brightly blooming. The grass is very tall and needs a mow, but to be honest, it's more like I'm hiding in here rather than sitting. Mummy used to do all the gardening, and she loved being out here, and she even called us after flowers. There are often frogs in this pond, but there's only one that I have named, and that's Barbara, and she is big and has beautiful patchy patterns all over her. Violet comes out to the garden with a big mug of coffee, and I say to Barbara, "Oh, look, it's my big sister, Violet. She looks very tired, and she's got black eyeliner running down her face and a new tattoo." Okay, so just a little taster. But it was created very much through improvisations and lots of creative writing and discussion. So it's just one of the achievements that we've done at Community Focus.
1: Amazing. Thanks, Vicky. And now we've got the amazing Gila, and she's here to represent CJ's. And Gila, do you want to talk about how CJ's, their role in the community, what they do, who do they serve, and the reasons behind why CJ's was set up?
4: So my name is Gila, and I'm part of CJ's Bakery, and it is a non-profit bakery in Findlay Central. We have three working days. We have Tuesday, Wednesday, and Friday.

0: who used to work at my school, who used to go at my school. So the name comes from Seth James, and we were set up because when people with disabilities hit 18, funding drops off. It's great meaningful employment for people with disabilities. We have so many bakes to bake. So we have cakes, we have jams, we have biscuits, we have bread. And it's just hopefully it will grow in itself. Please find the CJ's Bakery episode on our YouTube, on our TikTok, on our Apple Podcast, on all social medias, and please give a listen.
1: Amazing, Gila. Well done. Fantastic. Well done. Yeah. Now we have the lovely Carol here that's here to give us a bit of insight of how she's supported the community.
2: Well, first of all, thank you ever so much for letting me sit here and look at you all. And you're all very lovely, if I may say so. So I'm a bit of a cuckoo in the nest here because I used to work for Oak Lodge School, where I know you went, because I remember you. And we opened a shop on the East End Road, and it became known as the Lodge, and it was the school shop. And so the students would come up, and we'd make things, we'd sell things, but most importantly, the students would interact with the community of the area. And that was one of the most successful things I think we managed to do, because the people would come in and they'd look for our students and ask if so-and-so was in and so-and-so was in. And so they built relationships with the community, and it was good for them because it meant they were seeing other people that weren't just their family or school friends or relatives. They were new people, and that was really, really good for their confidence. Then
1: Sandra came in a bit late, I think.
2: I may have to dance. Yeah. Hold me down. Yeah. And anyway, we decided at the end of nearly 10 years that we probably couldn't afford another 5 years lease because it's quite expensive there. And so a really lovely lady called Jenny Rainsford, who's an actress, took over the lease, and it's now a care in the community coffee shop, and it's called Finch's. And the idea is to help people in the community who would like to do some barista training. And so they take people in and they help the schools around the area and older people learn to make proper coffee. And it's really interesting because it's not just about sticking the cup, pressing the knob. It's learning about the beans and where they come from and what goes well with what. And they get a really specialized training in there that they all respond to extremely well, and when they finish their training they can go off and apply for other jobs as baristas in other places, having had a really, really good experience there. So if you're ever in East End Road, it's right next to Graham's incredibly expensive butchers. But we work with them as well, and so it's a double effort. So they buy things in Graham's and then they might go into Finch's and eat them and have a coffee. So it's all interconnecting, and it's just a fantastic place, and we're hoping that we might be able to get some students in there to do some training in the winter term. So maybe you'd like to learn how to do coffee as well as make cakes and jam and amazing things.
0: I will have
2: things.
0: To see.
2: Yeah.
1: Amazing, Carol. So, thank you so much. Thank you so much. So So next we've got the amazing Marcus.

0: So, Marcus, I'm going to pass you on.
1: Thank you very much. Hi, everyone. I'm Marcus. I really like Community Focus for many reasons. I'm an artist there now, and I would say before I didn't really have much confidence in my drawing abilities. And not only does Andrea and Phil and everybody help me and say that's fantastic, the rest of my panel as well, my people and peers, they can encourage me to do more and everything. So I'd just like to say that it's just been really impressive to see how far I've actually come by listening to my friends. So one of the things that I like as well is how they've pushed me, because I've never really been a talker. I know as you see me holding the mic now, it does seem a little bit different, but I was a very shy person. And Phil's pushed me to say, hey, come join the podcast. You'll be great at it. I was like, thank you. So here I am now, everybody. So it's like one of my favorite ones was like Carol was saying as well with her poem about unmasking, because throughout my life, I've been masking a lot. I walk down the streets and everything as well, and nobody knows that I do have a hidden disability. I actually suffer from multiple sclerosis. So my one diagnosis happened years ago. I was in a wheelchair. I had medicines, blah, blah, blah. Now I'm able to actually walk a few steps and everything here and there. So it's just given me the confidence now to believe in myself and believe that the community around me can also help and support in that way. Thank you.
0: So we've heard a lot about the panel, and now we're going to take the microphone into the audience. Oh, no. No pressure, no pressure. So Marcus is going to be asking questions to the audience, and we really love Remy to talk. Yeah? So Remy, we're going to go to you first, yeah?
1: Here we go.
2: Hello, I'm Remy. I'm Remy, singer Remy Sosa, if you want to look up. The manager's over there, Yvonne, he sings. I joined Community Focus podcast, but I only do the free ones because I can't afford the full, trying to do the funding for it, but it's still getting problems for the funding. So Phil and Andrea have been supporting me, sort of, and they like the way I talk on the mic. And I'm a good advertising and spreading the word sort of around, like if anybody wants to join Community Focus.
1: Why having a voice matters to you?
2: It matters to me because you need to be heard, basically. And sometimes, like when you've got a disability, it's like sometimes I feel like you're not there, basically. It's like people ignore you. So it's best to speak out a lot, basically, speaking out louder and louder and louder, basically. Because it's very hard for people, especially in my situation, when you're down here, you're being ignored all the time. So I have to shout louder and louder. And basically, I had to do a lot of research as well, or trying to speak to MPs, which I'm doing at the moment, trying to get more funding.
1: Thank you, Remy. And we'll come back to you as well later on, Remy, yeah? Because there's also a special day that I heard about.
2: Yeah.
1: By the way, in the audience, is there anyone else that would like to say something as well? Corey, I'm coming, my friend. Hi, Corey. How are you today?
3: Fine.
1: Good. Is there anything that you would like to say about why inclusivity, I can never get this word right,
4: inclusivity.
1: Thank you very much. See, this is why I like the audience and community. they know how to help. So why inclusivity, one more time.
3: Inclusivity.
1: Matters to you.
3: I think Community Focus has been so fantastic, so amazing. And they really helped me to do my artwork for me. And I'm just so proud to be part of Community Focus community. And it's like home from home. It's just part of a wonderful community. And I love you all. Fantasy Drama Queen.
1: I would like to ask, are there any parents or carers that would like to say something about why inclusivity matters to them? Oh, hello, sir. And what is your name, please?
4: My name's Mark. I'm...
5: Pardon?
4: I know how this... This is my wife, Laura, Gila's parents. You're asking the question why inclusivity is matters to me, because we're all equal and we all need an equal voice in this world. And community focus serves a purpose to give people the ability to feel proud, as we hear with Corrie, about her artwork, but having a voice and showing that voice via the artwork sometimes. Sometimes you can't say things, but you can use artwork as a means of representing. Okay.
1: I have one more. Ah, hello, my dear. And your name is?
6: Sandra. And Sandra. I'm actually a volunteer at Community Focus, but I'm actually speaking as a parent of an adult. When my son, who is now in his 50s, was, he wasn't diagnosed, but he had what used to be called Asperger's, so he's on the spectrum. All through his schooling, in those days, no one knew, nothing was done. There was nothing like Community Focus for him to go to, for him to feel comfortable in. He was very badly bullied. I'm so happy that Community Focus exists, because although it was too late for my son, it's not too late for everybody else that followed him.
1: Thank you very much for that. I would just like to add one more thing as well to everybody that said something as well, is just take a deep breath for a second and can you imagine to yourself, if none of this existed, where would we be? What would we be doing? Thank you.
0: So I just want to say it's the first time we've ever done this and we'd like to do this again with more people involved. And you know, there's certainly schools and colleges and other charities that we'd like to come along and be a strong force to give our community a voice. And I think the more of us, the stronger we are. And then, you know, this, you know, we can network, we can work together, we can fundraise together, and we can be a bigger, stronger community. I just want to thank you for your time. Me and Phil, over the past 2 years, I've worked really hard with the students, and it's Phil that creates the magic behind the podcast. He edits it, he works on it, and we make a really good team. And as I said, we have a really hardcore student podcast, which is amazing. And they never, as I said, they never, each podcast is not the same. There's always something to talk about. And with the National Lottery believing in the project, we've managed to do a parent group on a Friday morning. This is a drop-in for parents that want to talk and just chat and support each other. We'll be able to bring in guest speakers over the next few months. And also we started a choir on a Saturday as well. And this is a community choir. And this is for our students and their parents and carers to join. So this is brilliant. We can now go out to schools and colleges with this and work with them and do workshops and give those students a voice too. So thank you all for coming.
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Well, summer break is over and it's lovely to be back with Resonance FM. Started the show with Buddy Guy and Stone Crazy.

Natu Kamara there from Guinea with DJ IWO, which will be on her new 2027 album Lumiere, celebrating the strength, beauty and independence of young women. Gallow Street is a brass band from Amsterdam playing CIEL from their fifth album, and after Dr. John and Basin Street Blues.

First, the drifters. There seem to have been many interchangeable groups of the drifters, and hear the singing, My Island's in the Sun. Then the Balfour Brothers, family band from Louisiana, playing together from the 40s to the 90s, playing traditional Cajun music. Here, a two-step dance, De Longs de Paille. And this brings us to Richard and Linda Thompson. Richard Thompson, one of the founders of Fairport Convention. This song was the title of their 1974 album, I Want to See the Bright Lights Tonight.

Blind Joe have recently released a debut album with Lumwan Point. They're based in Falmouth and are touring the UK. They'll be in Bristol in Strange Brew on 12th of September, George Tavern London on 16th, and the Crescent York on 17th. With more dates beside, look them up. Here they are playing Memory to the Soil. Then we had Bessie Smith, Empress of the Blues, with Backwater Blues. And last here, Santrafi from Ghana with Kwa Kwa.

0: This is a crazy crib.
1: Like what's happening, baby?
0: Like who? You know.
1: Yeah, well, sorry.
0: Like, man, this is the end.
1: That's crazy, baby.
2: Psychedelic rock band that sing in Occitan from Clermont-Ferrand in France. Brahma have a new album out on 25th of September on Bandcamp, and here's a taster, Lenga Lenga. Band of Burns, 12 international artists coming together to celebrate the work of Robert Burns. Goalise, Goali, a track from their album Live at Union Chapel. Then Trio Joubran are from Palestine, oud playing trio of brothers with traditional music, and here Noir. And last, Huey Piano Smith and his clowns playing beatnik blues. Well, time's caught up with us. Hope you've enjoyed the show. As always, all information will be on Hit and Split on Facebook. And we're going out with a track to celebrate Dolly Parton. Here singing with Linda Ronstadt and Emmylou Harris, Palms of Victory.

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0: Welcome to Restart Radio, a show made by the Restart Project. The Restart Project aims to tackle the climate emergency by making electronics work for people, for the planet, and for longer. We believe that every product should be repairable and that repair and reuse should be accessible and affordable for everyone. This month, Ugo talks to Jérôme Denis about the intertwined and complicated relationship between the worlds of repair and maintenance, and his book, The Care of Things, Ethics and Politics of Maintenance.
1: My name is Jérôme Denis. I am a science and technology studies scholar and officially a sociologist. And I'm currently the director of the Center for the Sociology of Innovation in an engineering school in Paris. So I mainly teach to future engineers. And I work on two kind of research matters, invisible data labor, and I look at what it takes for data to be usable. And of course, mainly on maintenance practices, mainly on urban settings, and recently in architecture.
2: Let's get straight to the matter then. How would you define maintenance?
1: So together with David Pontil, we have this very broad definition of maintenance, which is the art of making things last. So that's a first way to define it. And it's not a set of activities or even situations. It's more for us a concern for people, which is the art of making things last is because people and humans, probably since very, very, very long time, are worried that things could not last enough by themselves. So this is both an art and a concern.
2: And you and your co-author, David Pontil, have focused on the topic of maintenance, not only in this book, but in further work as well. How did this become such a continuing interest, and why did you end up focusing the book on it?
1: First of all, it was a surprise during our research. It came up during an ethnography of subway signs in Paris, and we were super interested in this design of very powerful sign that could help people to navigate and even a bit discipline the bodies of the passengers, if you want. And at the very end of our study, someone told us, have you met the maintenance guys? And our first result was this idea that the power of the signs were in their sturdiness, in their immutability. They were standardized. Designers have done a very good work, and this is why they are so powerful in a way. And then we met with the maintenance guys, and we discovered that we had missed a whole part of the story, that is the maintenance who daily take care of the subway signs for this part. And it was in 2006, 2007, and a very important paper came out in a Geography STS journal by Graham and Thrift. It was a plea for studying maintenance and repair practices instead of innovation. And so progressively, a kind of a community, and we branded it as maintenance and repair studies, took shape around Steve Jackson, Lara Houston, us, Fernando Dominguez Rubio, more in art, and it was a really growing community. Chris Henke, Ben Sims, and so a lot of people. And so there was this idea that once you pay attention to maintenance practices, you discover they are absolutely everywhere and every time, but they were not studied and even they didn't really matter in society in general, but also in academic research. So we got attached to it for the rest of our life, I think. And then 15 years after that, we had this opportunity to publish our book in French first. And it was a nice occasion for us to gather our own research, but also to try to map a state of the art of maintenance studies, not all around the world, of course, but and to discover that all the stories that were gathered by our colleagues and us were quite different, of course, but share this kind of super interesting concerns and questions that was almost anthropological and that wasn't really in the discussion before that.
2: So as you know, Restart is all about repair and the right to repair. And maintenance and repair are sometimes used synonymously. Your work, however, tells a different story. How do you see their relationship, and in which ways did you find that they actually differ?
1: Yeah, this is a quite a tricky question, but it was important to us actually when we began to write the book. Before that, we used repair and maintenance as synonymous. And then we say, okay, but that's not exactly the same. But the point is not that the activities are not the same. It's more that the focus, political or analytical focus, are not the same. What we were not at ease with was the idea of the repair of the ocean, of humanity, of climate, you know, fixing stuff in a heroic way. And why we were bothered by that is that first, it's a quite masculine way, generally, of seeing things. But it's also an event. You know, the idea that things are broken, then we will repair them, and then it's okay. We don't have to bother anymore since the next breakage. So this is where the main difference is maintenance is every day. And once you have maintained something, well, you still have to maintain it. Once you have repaired something, hopefully you will have to repair it for a few years or weeks or decades. So the idea is not to say that it's an opposition between maintenance and repair, but it's more that if you put only repair and big repair at the forefront, you tend to forget all that is needed for things to last on a daily basis or on a weekly basis. So the idea is to switch things and say that repair is part, generally, of more broad maintenance practices.
2: Well, reflecting on what we see, what we've seen for now over 10 years at community repair events, it's quite obvious that a lot of the products that come, consumer products that come to these events, restart parties, repair cafes and the like, don't necessarily need a repair in the sense that something isn't specifically broken, but they do need maintenance. And so the two kind of can be intertwined, and clearly the kind of understanding that by taking part in these activities as an active user, co-repairer in a sense, you become entangled in this alive journey, long-term journey of maintaining it and wanting to care for things for longer. Why do you think that repair receive more attention than maintenance, though, also academically nowadays?
1: Well, that's a good question. Again, I really think that all the work of the Repair Association, the Restart Project, iFixit, and all that is really connected, as you just said. I think there are at least two answers to this question. The first one, as I just said, is that it's more, in a way, dramatic, spectacular. Repair can be seen and showed and displayed, you know. And of course, the big breakdowns or the Genova Bridge, for instance, you know, and the repair can be even as an important political event can be dramatized. And maintenance cannot. Absolutely not. You don't cut a ribbon each time. You just look at some things to see if it's still okay. that's a huge problem. But the other one is an important aspect which concerns exactly your action, is that there has been an explicit political struggle about who has the right to repair things. The question of breakdown here is very important. You cannot use it anymore. And so you're dispossessed of your thing and the usage, the use of your things. So this is why it can become a political struggle, an explicit an important political struggle, because to obtain the right to repair, it's because there are real enemies in this part of the problem. You don't have real enemies that really can explicitly say that things do not have to be maintained. So it's not that easy. It's a bit too caricatural, but there is something like that. You have in some cases, but it's more about repair. It's more about when it's broken, you change it, and that's it. So the event of the breakdown is a political issue in the case of the right to repair that I think explained that this is the kind of political struggle that can be more easily put in public and put forward in a public discussion, public conversation. Maintenance is the thing that you're supposed to do every day, and it's very hard to bring it as a political matter. It's very, very hard.
2: In your book, we appreciate that maintenance is clearly unnoticed in many circumstances. How does maintenance fit into the idea of invisible work? And is it gendered in that respect?
1: Erving Goffman used to write that in his book. It's not invisible. It's just neglected because you see maintenance everywhere, every day. And it's also a term, a question of gender. So it's neglected, and it's not the same thing. It's neglected, for instance, in narratives about technology and history of technology, for instance. You don't say that things were maintained and they are last. You say about the invention, the innovation, but you don't talk about this maintenance. But it's here, of course. It leaves traces. It's hard in the kind of capitalism we are living in, who is grounded on a kind of growth that needs replacement and that needs investment. And maintenance activities are not considered as investment. So you don't have any money to fund maintenance practices. So it's a very practical, very simple neglect. It is considered as something that do not generate value, plain and simple, which is, of course, untrue. And it's all the story of reproductive labor, which brings back to the question of gender, because the most important reproductive labor, of course, is labor that is done mostly by women at home. And the best connection to this question of gender and the question of the devaluation of maintenance is to be found in the work of Mirle Laderman-Yukeles, a conceptual artist who is all over our book and actually on the cover of the French version of the book, who in the end of the 60s wrote this maintenance art manifesto, in which she explained that she now will do exactly what she does as a woman, artist, mother at home, in the museum, but also which is exactly what the maintainers of the museum do, and explaining and performing it as art and saying this is art. And she did this incredible connection at the beginning of the 70s between what mostly women do at home and what maintainers do in the city. And she had these fantastic performances where she shook hands with the sanitary men in New York, all of them. It took her 11 months and saying to them, thank you to keep New York alive. And you are the housekeepers of the city. And this connection between feminist questions, but also more Marxist and maintenance work questions, revalorization and visibility is super important to understand that. So it's a gender situation, but not always. And it's more an intersectional question, but also a very anthropological question and issue. And probably it has not always been like that. This is also very situated kind of neglect and invisibility, quote unquote, because maintenance is not invisible in many places, in many poor places in rich countries and in many places in poor countries, let's say it like that. So it's also, I think, important to situate when and where maintenance is made or rendered invisible or neglected, or where the work of women is rendered invisible or neglected. It's not everywhere.

0: But what can the deprioritization of maintenance tell us, especially when it comes to what is maintained and what simply isn't?
1: One is, of course, the obsession for innovation and replacement, but it's obvious. There are more subtle things. It tells us the history of modern comfort, I think. Because at the end of the 19th century and the beginning of 20th century, a lot of things were invented with this idea that you don't have to take care of them, and it's a good thing. And it's even an empowerment. You know, all the throwaway culture was invented with this main argument. It's great because you don't have to take care of them. So it's a kind of, it's new freedom for women. It's a new freedom for people who don't know how to fix or for razors, for instance. It's very famous, you know, the idea of the blade. You don't have to do anything. You just throw it and take another one. And it's a matter of comfort, of modern comfort. You know, this idea that you just have to consume. And I think it's really an important moment in history in Western cultures. It's a century old, which is not a lot, but it's very deeply inscribed in the practices of many people. So that's the first aspect of it, but it's not easy to just get rid of it and say, yeah, we should all take care of our things, because there is a risk of ableism, of course, in this history. If you say, because no, sometimes people really need not to take care of the state of the things they use. Wheelchair, for instance. This is a story of a very specific capitalism. Not every forms of capitalism is like that, but this is a very important story, which comes with planned obsolescence and stuff like that. But I think there is also another stories about engineers and the faith in durability of matter. If you take the history of the invention of reinforced concrete, for instance, it has been invented and then sold as something that will last forever, / that you won't have to take care of. It's less maintenance, and it was good. And you have tons of documents saying that it's less maintenance. It's less expensive. It's expensive right now, but then for 60 years, you won't have to take care of it at all. And then we discovered that, well, reinforced concrete has a lot of pathologies and is way more fragile as we imagine. But there is this continuous history of engineers hoping that they will finally invent and create the material that will be autonomous in a way, that will last forever. It's not only a matter of economy or finance or for the bad. They are not bad people. They are just hopeful, which is interesting because we use the term the care of things to discuss with all the theories of feminist theories about care. And one of the first things that the care theorists taught us is to beware of the notion of autonomy. It can be really problematic. The idea if you don't need anyone to live, it's a lie, of course. We all need people to live. And so it's the same for technology and matter in this case. The idea, we invent something that is autonomous. But autonomy is always a lie. We really need to be very careful. Because not only it's a lie, but it's a problem for people who have to take care of them, since they have not been designed to be maintained because they are autonomous. And this is an important aspect because maintainability, repairability is not durability. It's a way of making things last, so it's a way of being durable. But if durability becomes a property of things themselves, of materials, it can be problematic because it can go against maintainability and repairability. And so the tensions between durability and repairability and maintainability are super interesting to discuss and to look at very closely.
0: It is indeed the case that industry often calls for durability against the repairability in pushing back around proposed legislations on eco-design and the right to repair. What does your research tell us, if you have anything to add about this, that to us is ultimately clear as a false dichotomy?
1: No things last alone. And we have to recognize that it's always an assemblage of things and people and work, always. And each time something is presented as autonomous and durable by itself, there is a coup de force. There is something that is a process of neglect or invisibilization of a specific kind of work. And you have a French philosopher who recently published a book about Hannah Arendt, about the idea of labor, work, and action, her distinction. And she said that even if Arendt actually wanted to emancipate people from labor, which is really reproductive work, we should pay attention to this distinction between labor and work, and to understand that labor is what is needed for societies to last and to function a little bit. The distinction is super interesting because labor is, you cannot get rid of it. It's impossible. It's what is needed for life and for socio-technical life to last and to be, actually. And the problem is that if we act as if it's not important and we can emancipate from it, always this means that you delegate it to some people that won't count. It was slaves at the time, and then it's people, workers in the South, in the global South, for instance, or people taking care of children, and so on and so on. And so the idea is that it's a matter of distribution. When you recognize the importance of labor and maintenance labor, the problem is who will do it and how collectively we can discuss this distribution of this really important work that is really necessary. Necessary and not as fun as that as accomplished, you know, and hard, a bit hard. Boring, as Euclides said. It's really boring. Maintaining generally is really boring. Maybe it's also why repair is sometimes more easy to put forward. It's because repair can be fun. Maintenance rarely is fun.
0: Well, also probably because, as you said earlier, when something is broken and needs a repair, you've been dispossessed of it and there is a chance that you might be able to use it again. While maintenance is in a way preventative. And so the object was still functioning and all of a sudden it functioned perhaps a little bit better, but perhaps it's also unnoticeable.
1: Exactly.
0: You talk about the community repair movement and the rights repair movement as a matter of emancipation. And you talk about a dance of maintenance, which I thought was a beautiful term when in the struggle between the rights repair activists and the industry that pushes back. Can you tell us a bit more about this dance?
1: Yeah, well, the dance of maintenance is this idea that it's between people and the things. You have to adjust ourselves with the things, but also we have to be able to understand what kind of steps the things are doing and their own movements. So you have to discover that things are changing and adjust to that. So the dance is, first of all, is this idea of call and response, in a way, of materials transformation and the way you can adjust to that. So it's also a diplomacy, a tact. But it's also the idea that it is deployed in time. So again, it's not an event, it's a process. And then about emancipation is that the idea is that you are not a passive consumer, for instance. You take part and you have to dance. If you want to play this game, you have to dance yourself. So, and perhaps you won't be afraid about the stuff. And something really important in the right to repair movement is the idea of de-dramatization of objects. Don't be afraid. You can open it. You can try to understand it. So this is first emancipation. But it's also an emancipation from the manufacturers and a huge industry that, in a way, tries to put you in a very specific place of a freed consumer who don't have to take care of anything, but who then cannot learn from their use, who cannot learn from how things work, and who cannot, for instance, innovate from specific maintenance or repair practices. Emancipation is emancipation from the thing itself, the object, and how it works and how, what it's made of, but also from the manufacturers. It's not a matter of mastering things also. I think this is why we use the notion of dance.
0: We really appreciate how your work on maintenance challenges the idea of innovation as the ultimate solution and encourages a deeper relationship with objects in our lives. Why isn't maintenance considered the ultimate innovation?
1: That's a really difficult question. You know, the historian David Egerton also told that if we took maintenance and the innovation that came from maintenance really seriously, we would have a completely different history of technology regarding the kind of countries and people who could be in this manual of the history of technology. So how come it's not recognized? It's probably a matter of value and the way it's disconnected from a kind of capitalism that makes things valuable in a certain way. And also probably because the history of innovation is a history of white male. Then the innovation that comes from maintenance and repair practices is way more diverse. And so it's also, of course, a matter of power relation and a kind of master narrative that has progressively been shaped.
0: So this field of work seems to be expanding quickly. How do you envision the role of maintenance to grow in the future? And can you share what you're working on next?
1: What I envision is that climate crisis, economic crisis, and wars, sadly, will probably put maintenance to the fore, because we should never forget that there are many places in the world where maintenance is not a question. It's really something everybody knows, and it's very visible that you have to maintain things because you don't have access to replacement parts, or even to replacement things, and so probably the luxury of replacement and the kind of economy we are people in Western countries are living in will collapse. I think still that climate crisis and probably wars or very uncertain situation would bring back maintenance as something that is very important.
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0: Torrington once again on Resonance 104.4 FM with some more records, Comic, Curious and Cracked from my accumulation. At the end of the last season, we'd finished a subject. We'd ploughed our way through various things and come to a natural end. And I had thought that for this autumnal season, as it is at the moment, we would have a season of what I was going to call unjustified euphoria, of really silly, happy records of people bouncing around, waving their hands in the air and singing about how happy they are for no particular reason. Then I decided the whole season of that might be a bit much to take. So we'd start with something a bit different. Themes of sudden death, morbid, macabre delight, ghoulish glee, and people getting exploded, looking forward to death, and doom and destruction in all shapes and forms. And we'll start with a popular trio of the 1950s and early 60s, to wit, the Goons. For those of you who are very, very young and have never come across them, they were Peter Sellers, Spike Milligan and Harry Secombe, with assorted hangers-on. And one of the themes of their programmes was a wretched, pimply boy called Peter Sellers, otherwise in the guise of Blue Bottle, who almost ritually every week was blown up or drowned or killed in various unpleasant ways, a bit like Kenny in South Park, who got ritually killed every week till suddenly, for some reason, it actually became permanent and he made one or two guest appearances as a ghost and then sort of gradually disappeared, which is very sad. But he didn't have many lies to speak, whereas Blue Bottle was constantly complaining about being what he described as deaded. And apparently when Peter Sellers was due to play Blue Bottle, he did actually seem to shrink and grow sort of pimply and obnoxious and nasal. And similarly, when he was about to play Henry Crun, he would again sort of shrivel up and get a stoop and a quiver and a tremor. But anyway, this is an early, when the Goons were successful early on from about 1952, they became very successful on radio, very much a cult following, and started making records independent of the radio programmes, but featuring the same characters. And some of these early records, they were all produced by EMI. Many of them were produced by George Martin, but this is one from the early days. This is actually from June 1956. Credited by the Goons, to the Goons, with Maurice Ponck and his Orchestra Fromage. Produced by a guy called Marcel Spellman, who did quite a good job of it. Anyway, this is from, as I say, June 1956. It's the Goons singing, or performing, Blue Bottle Blues.
1: Everybody?
2: Just the lad I've been looking for. Clamber on my head, Fred. Whence all but you have fled, Fred. There is no contesting, I've no way of manifesting how much I'd prefer you dead, Fred.
1: Oh, I'm glad you let me make it in, because I trust you too.
2: Gratify your whim, Jim.
1: Jim? What happened to Fred?
2: He changed his name.
1: What to?
2: Chunky. Tell me, can you swim, Jim?
1: No, Jim cannot swim.
2: Then step upon this plank, son, on the river bank, son, which I have carefully arranged so that it will suddenly tip up and throw you into 30 feet of muddy water as you upset the trim by stepping on the rim, Jim.
1: I say, it's not for deading me, is it, Captain?
2: Of course not, dear boy. Just walk along it a bit further.
1: Ready, Harding. Ah, here I am on the edge of the nice little wooden crab plank. Today's a lovely day for a naughty plank, but... You're drowning me. I do not like this game.

0: not want to be grounded, not it, did it, hit it, flat it, hit it. I don't like that kind of crap blues. I don't like that. I've got thin, blin, button blues.
1: Still alive? Take this cigarette, pet.
0: Good time.
1: No, don't light it yet.
0: That I won't be dead and nothing, Captain?
1: No, no, don't be frightened!
0: All right, then. I'll just put a match to it and... Yeah, I didn't warn you! You're digging me again! I shan't play this rotten game no more! Yeah. Picks up fractured kneecaps, replaces lug in lug hole, and exits through little hole in middle of record.
2: I'm walking backwards for Christmas. Oh, no. Oh, no, that's near the side, isn't it? Oh, yeah.
3: The Goons, notably Harry Secombe and Peter Sellers, with intervention at the end by Spike Milligan, plugging the song of his, which is on the other side of the record, I believe, if you have them, as a 78, as it was in those days. Now, for really sort of morbid humour, no better place to go than the north of England. But before we go there, which we will quite shortly, we'll go across to the States to a guy who wrote lots and lots of songs, many of which were popular this side of the Atlantic as well, but specialised in extremely miserabilist songs. I think my favourite title of his is the weepy "My Son Calls Another Man Daddy." Gosh, doesn't that lead you to sort of hunch up and sit in a corner, wondering about which window to throw yourself out of? But anyway, this is Hank Williams in a rare, slightly ghoulish moment of looking forward to his demise, I believe. So let's listen to Hank Williams from 1952 singing his own song, "I'll Never Get Out of This World Alive."

0: That was Hank Williams in 1952, lamenting or possibly rejoicing in the fact that he's never going to get out of this world alive, which proves absolutely true, because he actually, I believe, died of a heart attack in the back of a limousine on New Year's Day 1950-something or other, 54, can't remember. Anyway, he went sudden, but he was right, because he left the world and he wasn't alive. The doctor said so. Now, as I was saying before, a good place to go for mawkish humour is the north of England, where they relish such things. And one of the most popular radio comedians in the 1950s was a guy who sort of reached that status almost by accident. He was a successful butcher in Yorkshire, somewhere in Yorkshire, I'm not quite sure where, called Al Reed, who used to got into the habit of speaking at sort of butchers' conventions, which there were many in those days, when practically every other shop was a butcher's shop of some description, and you had specialised butchers who were either pork butchers, ordinary butchers, tripe dressers, offal merchants, and so on and so forth. And a place I can remember going to, Macclesfield High Street, and walking around that one day in the 1970s, and there were about 50 butcher shops in the high street, all of them apparently packed with people buying lots and lots and lots of meat. But anyway, Al Reed became more and more popular, became misused. He was a great stand-up comedian, doing sort of comic monologues and telling jokes, or anything he said seemed to turn into a joke. But they kept wanting to, the television people kept wanting him to become a television comic and put him into sketches, and more or less suffered the same sort of fate as Tommy Cooper, who was a one-man merchant who didn't work well with other people. But anyway, let's listen to a track that Al Reed put down probably about 1953, 54, at a guess, but there's no definite date on this. But it's Al Reed doing this sort of comic monologue. Well, I find it comic. And it's titled, Our Joe Won't Be With Us Much Longer.
1: When Joe was first wed, he was only 19. And he said to his wife, Listen, Flo, you don't ask me where the heck have I been, and I won't tell you where to go. He's lived by this maxim for 85 years. That makes him 104. And now we've found out why he's always in tears. He can't chase the girls anymore. Our Joe won't be with us much longer. Might be a week or a day. He said to the vicar, I can't come no quicker, so just put your hymn book away. Said our Joe, I'm a wee bit suspicious. I keep getting boiled ham every meal. It's not the long queue that keeps watching me chew, it's the fine powdered glass I can feel. Our Joe won't be with us much longer. He's 23 stone with a cough. He's exercise mad, but he's such a big lad and we can't get his hula hoop off.

0: I said, shh, don't make a row. He's asleep full of dope, but we mustn't lose hope. But do you think you could pay me bill now? The insurance man called and said, Joseph, you've been out when your premiums were due, but it wipes the slate clean, if you see what I mean. You'll be out when we call to pay you. Ah, Joe won't be with us much longer. It looks like his bolt has been shot. It's the love life he's led. There's been three that is wed and at least half a dozen is not. I won't say it's boozing that's done it, but where you've got blood, Joe's got gin. You can tell, last October our Joe came on sober and his dog wouldn't let him come in. Our Joe won't be with us much longer. Get best oak, said our Joe, some good stuff. And see, when I go, I'm on top of our floor. She was on top of me long enough. We've made the arrangements for Friday. With the Lilies, they've started to call. And if he's not gone by a quarter to one, the earth goes without him, that's all.
1: That was Al Reed in 1900 and something, maybe 50, possibly even early 60. Good man. Now we move on to an almost archetypal song of gleeful misery. And this is the great Noel Coward, who did write some, what in retrospect seems some pretty awful stuff, but about one in three of his records are extremely good, and some are very good indeed. And this is definitely one of my favourites. It says a whole lot about Britain, Noel Coward, and us. And it's Noel Coward from 1952, again, singing his own song, There Are Bad Times Just Around the Corner.

They're out of sorts in Sunderland and terribly cross in Kent. They're dull in Hull and the Isle of Mull is seething with discontent. They're nervous in Northumberland and Devon is down the drain. They're filled with wrath on the Firth, the Forth and sullen on Salisbury Plain. In Dublin they're depressed, lads, maybe because they're Celts. For Drake is going west, lads, and so is everyone else. Hooray, hooray, hooray, misery's on.

whining about a silver lining, for we know from experience that they won't roll by with a scowl and a frown. We'll keep our peckers down and prepare for depression and doom and dread. We're going to unpack our troubles from our old

The blackbird's over, the greyish cliffs of Dover, and the rats are preparing to leave the BBC. We're an unhappy breed, and very bored indeed when reminded

From Colwyn Bay to Kettering, they're sobbing themselves to sleep. The shrieks and wails in the Yorkshire dales have even depressed the sheep. In rather vulgar lettering, a very disgruntled group have posted bills on the Cotswold Hill.

suffering and dismay. There are bad times just around the corner, and the outlook's absolutely vile. There are home fires smoking from Windermere to Woking, and we're not going to

0: That was the great Noel Coward, giving us a taste of the morale spread through this country in the 1950s, just in time for Harold Macmillan to tell us we'd never had it so good. It wasn't that bad, it was just awful. Still, that was Noel Coward, as I say, who is usually a fairly happy person and did some excellent records, some of which I've already played, some more of which I will hope to play in the future. Now, before the First World War, in about sort of 1909, a stage sort of musical presentation appeared called The Arcadians, which was written by a large number of different people, one guy doing the writing of the screenplay or stage play, two people doing the lyrics, two people doing the music, Monckton and Talbot, lots of people doing the acting. It was a huge hit, ran for, I don't know, 1,000 or so performances, I think, or at least 800 or so. By the time of the First World War, it was beginning to be a little bit less heard. But fortunately for us, although there was a revival in the 1960s with June Bronhill and John Pertwee playing a comedy part, we've also got some fairly plausible or passable recordings done by the original cast, mostly in 1910. And some of these are worth playing, particularly the one called My Motto, which features the lugubrious, hopeless little jockey called, I think, Peter Doody, who was involved with a racing stable, but he is one of those people who had about sort of 5 rides a year because he was a lightweight and had never won a race in his sort of 30-year career. So he was gradually degenerating from a not very good young jockey into a equally not very good old jockey. But his philosophy was almost as uplifting as Noel Coward's. And this is him as recorded in about 1910 by the great pantomime favourite, huge star of the sort of comedy stage, a guy called Alfred Lester. And I think on this record he shows how it's possible, it was possible in those days, without an audience. I mean, most of these people would play to the audience and manipulate the audience. But when they were doing records and deprived of an audience, some of them didn't really know what to do. But Alfred Lester, on this hearing anyway, was quite at ease and I think does a really good job singing this song called My Motto or My Motta.
1: I've always been since quite a lad, cheery and gay when things were bad. That is the way I've always had. I look on the bright side. I've got a motto, always merry and bright. Look around and you will find every cloud is silver lined. The sun will shine, although the sky's a grey one. I've often said to myself, I said, cheer up, Cully, you'll soon be dead. A short life and a gay one. Now we'll have a nice dance here, I think. Just a nice, lively one, you know. That's it. Bring out that twiddly bit. That's a fine bit, that is. That's the style. No. Wait a minute. You're not bright enough. Try and be a little bit more lively with it. It's a merry thing, you see. It's no good. We better go on to the next verse. Let's see, I'll listen to your side later. Trouble may be upon the mat. I never care 2 straws for that. I simply whistle and cock me hat. I'm horribly reckless. I've got a motto, always merry and bright. Look around and you will find every cloud is silver lined. The sun will shine, although the sky's a grey one. I'm often said to myself, I said, cheer up, Cully, you'll soon be dead. A short life and a gay one. Now we'll have the chorus together this time, all of it together. And it's fine being, sing it a bit cheerful. You're sitting around there looking so miserable. You want to be bright, you know. Let yourself go a bit. Now then, all together now. Always merry and bright. Look around and you will find every cloud is silver lined. The sun will shine, although the sky's a grey one. I'm often said to myself, I said, cheer up, Quicksilver, you'll soon be dead. A short life and a day one.
0: That was Alfred Lester in about 1910 singing My Motto. And that's more or less all we've got time for. So this has been Jack Thorrington on Resonance 104.4 FM. Thank you very much for listening. Thank you to Bonnie for doing the engineering. And I hope you'll all listen again at the same time next week.

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1: Welcome to a new episode of Jazz New Blood Tapes. Recording today from Lisbon, yes, where the sun is still shining. We're starting with double bassist and singer Emi Gadiaga with Who Knows, followed by Ego LMA with Hold On from her latest album.

First up, saxophonist Molly Sheard with Afternoon Tea with a Demon from her debut album. Cowboys and Aliens from prolific saxophonist Emma Rovics and her brand new album just released. And Christophone Boisi with Sustainer of My Faith from his debut album on Banga Factory Records. Keep an eye out for Molly Sheard and Christophone Boisi touring with Tomorrow's Warriors Rise across the country.

Next, Knats are receiving a lot of attention with their latest album with Fontana. And after seeing them live at We Out Here Festival a couple of weeks ago, I can definitely confirm they totally deserve the hype. I play 500 Feels featuring saxophonist Parfalope from their 2025 album. And also let's hear guitarist Mike DeSouza with his version of the classic Body and Soul.

My discovery of the month is South African saxophonist Linda Sikakane with his new album Inlela, released on Blue Note and Universal Music Africa.

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I hope you enjoyed the selection. Thank you for listening. Until next time.

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0: Hello. Hello there, and welcome to the Loud Women Show on Resonance FM. We are back. It's 6 o'clock. We're here in London. I'm Cassie Fox, and I'll be your host for the next 19 minutes. And I'm here with Julie Riley. Hello, Julie.
1: Hello, Cassie Fox. How are you doing after your mega weekend of Loud Women Fest?
0: Oh, I am happily exhausted. I'm, a bit footsore from a full day running Loud Women Fest London. And then
1: there were more shows on Sunday. Did you go to any
0: I did
1: of those?
0: Go to Canterbury. Wow. Yesterday is was wow. it yesterday? No,
1: Probably
0: Sunday.
1: Feels like
0: there's
1: yesterday.
0: A whole lot. I don't know. I'm very confused, dazed and confused, and I've probably forgotten how to run a radio show. But we're going to give it a go, aren't
1: we're
0: we?
1: Here. We're here. We're live. I think it's going to work.
0: Oh, it'll be fine. We'll give it a red hot crack, as our Australian friends say. Speaking of Australians, that was Stabitha and the Knifey Wifeys opening the show.
1: Good link, well done.
0: It's honestly the best band name I've ever heard.
1: And say it again.
0: Stabitha and the Knifey Wifeys.
1: Stabitha, that's so good.
0: That was their song Victory of Death. They played our first Australian Loud Women Fest, I think.
1: And, I like the way you now say the first.
0: The first. We're just about to announce our third iterations in Australia.
1: Wow.
0: Actually. But there you go. We're still recovering from the weekend. Alice is here taking photographs and looking a bit sheepish, but she was...
1: on her feet all day also.
0: Very much on her feet.
1: Videographer of the day, I believe. All the bands from 1 p.m. until 10:30 p.m. finishing at 11 p.m.
0: Well, as we'll have our Resonance FM listeners, because for the first time ever, we live streamed all day.
1: Yeah.
0: So we had Bonnie was there, our engineer.
1: Yeah.
0: We had a host of Resonance engineers and DJs all day.
1: I know, they interviewed me twice.
0: Did they?
1: They did, yeah.
0: Oh,
1: I know.
0: Nice.
1: By the end, they were having anyone, Cassie.
0: They even had me. I was really scraping the bottom of the barrel. I'll tell you who they didn't have back, which was Muddy Summers and the Dirty... What's it?
1: Apologies again, listeners.
0: Oh, apologies for the 1:30 outburst. But to be fair, she kind of set the bar, and then I think everyone else was very, very well behaved.
1: And went below it, yeah.
0: Yes. So,
1: kept below the bar.
0: Maybe that's the way to do it. We won't do that today. We won't. No. We'll keep it. Keep it PG. We have got a lovely show for you today. We've got lots of new music in. We've got Lilith Left the Garden, who played with us on Saturday.
1: I know, and unfortunately I missed them, but lucky me, I get to see them today, so that's all good.
0: I don't think I saw a whole song on Saturday. I was running around so much, so I'm really looking forward to seeing. I believe she's going to play three whole songs. So
1: great, there you go.
0: Excellent. All the way from the Netherlands, here in London. We've got new music to play for you from, who have we got to play? There's loads of new music. We've got the Black Mariah Theatre. Let's get them on next. They are twin sisters from Seattle. We reviewed their song Fragile Little Heart on Loud Women last month. So it's a big witchy heartbreak sing-along.
1: Excellent.
0: So, yeah, that sounds like a good way to kick off.
1: Twins and witches, loving it already.
0: Yeah,
1: and
0: yeah.
1: Seattle, can't go wrong.
0: Oh, I love Seattle. Yeah, we need to make Loud Women Fest Seattle happen. That's
1: you've said it.
0: Next.
1: It's gonna happen
0: let's
1: next.
0: Do that. Let's hear from the Black Mariah Theatre.

0: All the way from Melbourne, that was Kiralee with Go Away, open brackets, garbage tip, close brackets.
1: Yeah.
0: Yeah, I like it.
1: Go away.
0: Yeah, go away, garbage tip. I do like a bracket and a song title.
1: Yeah.
0: It's, yeah. Punctuation. Yeah. So here we are. We've got our first live guests of the season. Let me give you some microphones. Hang on. Okay, so I had to do it because I literally can't reach with my little dinosaur arms. There we go. Anyway, Lilith left the garden. Hello.
2: Hello there, Cassie.
0: Over to you. You're going to play some songs, I believe.
2: Sure will. We are going to start off with Cigarettes After Sex, which I wrote about this dude that kept smoking cigarettes straight after sex. And I'm like, come cuddle, you know, like be nice about it.

0: Thank you, thank you. Next up, we have Connor.
1: Sertralina Summers.
0: Right, Sertralina Summers. I wrote Sertralina Summers, I think, about 2-3 years now, when I got a heat stroke for the first time in the Netherlands during the summer. It was really scary. I had to lower my antidepressants. And because of that, of course, depression crawled in. So it was a very intense summer. But luckily, this summer, I got myself a portable AC, just like the one over there in the studio. And it's been a great summer since. Invested AC. But let's kick it.

I apologize for the two F-bombs I just dropped. Connor over here going, no, no. I'm like, huh, why is he shaking his head? I guess he's grooving along. Nope, it was a warning. I apologize. Okay, next up, we have our last song, and it is Bullet. This started off as an acoustic song, actually. I wrote this 10 years ago when I experienced this random man following me around just because I said, good morning, what a smile on my face. I'm a Reuben, we do that. And I learned really quickly I should really stop doing that in big cities in the Netherlands to just be safe as a woman walking around. And it really sucks that that song is still relevant to this day. And it's only gotten worse, actually, with femicide on the rise as well, worldwide. And yeah, let's do it.

0: whole rosy cheeks. But Asians ask, she won't mind it. Like a bullet through her head, she likes you. Like a
1: through her head,
0: she won't mind it. Like a
1: bullet through her head,
0: she likes you. Likes you.
1: Like a bullet through.

0: her head.
1: She won't mind it. Like a
0: bullet through her head.
1: She likes you, likes you. She won't mind it. Like a
2: Thank you so much. That was so awesome. I believe that there's another song that you're going to introduce. Would you like to tell us about this song?
1: Because yes.
2: This is quite special and very pertinent.
1: It is amazing. Okay, so Cassie gave us the assignment. I'm going to say assignment, but like, oh, hey, if you have a single for the Lao Women compilation number 7. And I was like, Connor, we have to do this. And Connor works full-time. I don't. So I was pressuring him like to finish this song in 10 days, got more people involved. Like, hey, backings would be actually really dope. And yeah, people send in their vocals as well, so we could use it as backing. And Cassie is one of them. So this is Girls Pretty, which is perfect timing because it's also Bisexual Awareness Month. And I am one of those bisexuals. And
2: all the best people are.
1: Yes. So it's honestly, I love this song so much. It's just fun. It's just silly. And it shows what I want to do with the next EP that's going to come out. So yeah, this is Girls Pretty, Loud Women version.

0: Girls pretty, yes they are.
1: Period.
0: Period. Period with a T, I believe.
1: I like it with a DT.
0: Yeah.
1: That's Dutch, I guess.
0: Thank you so much. I absolutely love that you're part of this conversation. So this was for the Loud Women Volume 7 compilation album, which is out now, by the way. It's out on Bandcamp. It's a thing of beauty. It's 22 tracks. Lots of the bands that were playing on Saturday, actually, at Loud Women Fest, but also bands that have played with us at Rebellion and some of the international bands, international fests this year. So, yeah, I was so delighted that you could be part of that, but also that you made a special song. So that's it. You're just part of the family now forever now.
1: Oh, thank you, Cassie.
0: And you have to come back.
1: That's
0: the rules.
1: Definitely. We've also been invited back. Was it Jessica? I want to say Jessica from Brighton.
0: Oh, cool.
1: It's like, yeah, come on back in January. I was like, okay, say less. We will be here.
0: Awesome. Yeah. Oh, well, if Jess is up for that, let's make that a Loud Women gig and Amazing. Let's get you on in London as well.
1: I would love that.
0: Yay.
1: I'll drag the boys along again.
0: Bring the boys. Yeah, the boys are great.
1: They're amazing and honestly really amazing to tour with as well, because I was the only one that was snoring. They are the quietest men.
0: I doubt that.
1: I was. They're the quietest men I've ever slept
0: around. Is this true,
1: Sherritt?
2: Yes, it is.
1: The serious yes.
0: Oh. How has the tour been? So what dates have you done? Where have you been?
1: Well, we started in Gillingham, so that was really interesting.
0: Oh.
1: I know. There was a fight that broke off afterwards, so that was fascinating. Interesting town. And then, Loud Women Fest, London. That was so great. I did take a nap in a green room, like I said earlier.
0: Oh,
1: chronic ill baddie. Yeah, but I didn't want to miss anybody. But yeah, body said chill, and I did. And then, we went down to Brighton the next day. I chilled yesterday, and now we're here. So,
0: it was amazing. It was the Prince Albert yesterday, and that was the one I was saying to Julie at 2 a.m. after Loud Women Fest, and I was all full of kind of emotions and adrenaline. I was like, I'm just going to push through. I'm going to go to Brighton in the morning. I'm going to see Lilith, and then I'm going to go to Canterbury. And the spirit was willing. The flesh was very weak.
1: I fully understand. No worries at all.
0: But Brighton treated you well?
1: It was so fun. It was... I bumped into this man over there, and he had this shirt. Oh, wait, I'm not allowed to curse, right? Is a curse word in here, right? Okay.
2: If you think it is, it probably is.
1: Is it? Oh, okay.
0: We could say maybe a letter.
1: S-L-A, and then...
0: That's a swear word.
1: Okay, yeah. And he had a shirt on, and I was like, I love your shirt. Can I have it? Jokingly. And we did a t-shirt swap right there. So I love Brighton. I got to go back. It was really fun talking to Second Idol as well.
0: And they're so cool, aren't they?
1: Oh, this is also a curse word. Oh, my goodness. It's a band name, though. So Bull Boy.
0: BS Boy, yeah. Yes. We had them in on the radio, actually. Their radio name is BS Boy.
1: It's BS Boy. Yeah. I love which BS made, Boy.
0: And they've got a song called BS Boy as well, which that made it quite entertaining.
1: I have The Pressure Is On stuck in my head for 2 days now. The pressure is on, right on you. Amazing song. Shout out.
0: we met them in...
3: Call that sing out,
0: in
3: Hamburg.
0: We met them in Hamburg, and I think... we're going to be back in Hamburg, Loud Women Fest Hamburg, maybe in March.
1: In March, yeah.
0: Maybe come along. That's fairly local to you, isn't it?
1: Yeah. I was asking about that as well. I was like, maybe there's a spot for you. I'm like, yes, please.
0: I think it's going to be two. I'm not booking this one, actually. The Mara at the Hafenklang venue. Have you been to Hafenklang?
1: No.
0: It's just the coolest world ever. It's amazing, but I think it's going to be 2 days.
1: Okay, maybe we
0: need Loud Women Fest in the Netherlands as well, don't we?
1: Connor and I have been talking, and it would be my honor to be a Loud Women. How do you say representative?
3: Well, ambassador.
1: I want to say Loud Women Mother.
0: President.
1: That would be so fun. Like dog mom, concert mom.
0: Oh, yeah. right? I like that.
1: Right? Yeah. I think that'd be cool. Okay, fine. Love, I'm a representative or mother.
0: I feel quite maternal over the events. I kind of feel like, yes, I've birthed something, and yeah.
1: They're running around.
0: Mopped up the afterbirth.
1: You're doing a great job.
0: The stitches.
1: Like, she beats it. A living legend. And I know we all appreciate it. I definitely do, to get us out here and about, and giving us the opportunities that, honestly, a lot of the all-male bands in the Netherlands get these. So it's also nice to get out. And then when we go back, they'll take us more seriously. And they already have. Suddenly, bookers in the Netherlands are like, oh, hey, oh, you're on tour. Oh, I bet. I bet now you're answering.
3: Amazing. Mm-hmm. Oh, so thank you. Good for you.
4: Oh, you just had to prove it. You had to prove that you could do it. Apparently. Is that thing?
1: It's like, oh, not even the boys are touring. It's like that as well. You're not everywhere at the moment.
0: Yeah. So tell us about your local scene then. What's going on in
1: local scene? Well, The Hague actually is one of the, they call it the Beat City. So I love that I moved there. And Utrecht is also really popping. So a lot of grassroots venues over there. Sadly, some are closing up. Recently, Slachthuis in Haarlem has closed up. And it's really sad, but people really need to go and support local bands, local artists, so this stops happening. And yeah, it's bubbling, but also it's really competitive.
0: Is it?
1: Yes. And a lot of the festivals over there, they're like, oh no, we already have one or two female fronted bands.
4: Female fronted?
1: That's enough.
4: Wow. Is that a genre?
1: Female fronted is not a genre.
0: Imagine you couldn't have more than one on a lineup, could you?
1: Like Lilith's Fair. It's still kind of like that back home, sadly.
0: Wow. Yeah. Oh, it definitely needs a loud women then, doesn't it?
1: Definitely.
0: It needs to shake things up.
1: And I know a bunch of loud women, so
0: give a shout out to some bands then.
1: Oh, I love this. Platonic Smile, for sure. The Miz, really amazing. We have one called Pomegranate. Really, really cool band that's coming out. Right?
4: Very good, yeah.
1: Let me see. There's like a bunch of them. I'm going to regret not mentioning so many when I get back to the hotel and I'm like, oh, I should have mentioned that one. But those are definitely top three. And
0: amazing.
1: Yeah, we can get them on stage. They would love to.
0: Yeah, keep in touch and, you know, make us a playlist or something and book us a Loud Women Fest. And
1: we'd love to.
0: Yeah.
1: Yeah.
0: What's the food like in The Hague?
1: Bad.
0: Bad?
1: Oh, no. Bad. I have been loving eating here.
0: I'm rethinking this now.
1: Yeah, sorry. Do not come for the food. I'm a Reuben, so I'm like, oh my gosh. Yeah. Yeah, Indonesian food is nice there, but you're not going to be like, oh yeah, let's go and have Dutch food. No, that's not really a thing over there. It's you'll have a lot of snacks.
0: Snacks.
1: Connor's laughing at me.
2: Just looking forward to the warm welcome when we get back.
1: I've been loving it here. Oh, so good. Black Bear Burger, shout out, delicious.
0: Okay. Yeah. I think this is the first time I've heard anyone from abroad compliment our cuisine.
4: It's not the usual go-to compliment, but we'll take it.
1: So that kind of shows you what's over there in Holland.
4: Okay.
0: Wow.
1: Over here, y'all have a breakfast culture. They don't have that back home. Like, I want eggs. I want bacon for breakfast. Yeah. I grew up with having, like, so many options for breakfast, from, like, Venezuelan, Aruban, Colombian to American. So breakfast is, like, a huge thing. And over there is like, we'll eat it, like, we have a little sandwich, a little cheese sandwich. No. Mm. So do not come for the food, but the scene is amazing.
0: Like Italy can't do breakfast either. Italy does so much food so well.
4: But they just
0: give up at breakfast.
1: Oh, the food there is so great. Oh my gosh. But breakfast, true. I didn't have breakfast when I was in Italy.
0: No, never have breakfast in Italy. Just push through till lunchtime. It's going to be fine.
1: Yes. The Dutch do that too.
4: Just the caffeine bounce, just the espresso.
0: Yeah, yeah. Yes. An espresso.
1: A cigarette and an espresso. Uh-huh. That's their breakfast. Okay, not for me.
0: Okay. I was in Dublin the other weekend, running Loud Women Fest Dublin, in fact. And we had a lovely full Irish breakfast. That's
1: my favorite, actually. Yeah. I don't know what it's called, but like that thing that looks like a toast, but then you put it in your mouth and it's like mashed potatoes.
0: Oh, that hash brown.
1: it's a hash brown, an Irish hash brown, I guess.
0: Maybe, yeah.
1: So delicious. And the black and white pudding. I can talk about food forever, by the way.
0: Yeah, we've kind of forgotten all about it. I'm quite hungry, actually. Yeah, I did bring snacks, actually.
1: Delicious.
0: Feel free to have a... I don't know, I've just bought them because they're in the shape of a cow.
1: Adorable. I feel at home.
0: How long have you been in The Hague then?
1: In total, seven years now.
0: Okay,
1: 7 years come December. Yeah. I studied in Zwolle, finished my teacher's degree. Then I went back home to Aruba. And I was like, wow, I actually miss being in Europe. So I went back to NL 2018. And yeah, I'm currently busy with my second master's. I'm trying to finish my film master's, and I have an English literature master. And if I could, I would just continue studying. And
0: So is your day job is teaching, is it?
1: It used to be before I got long COVID, but since long COVID, I haven't been able to work. So I'm a dog sitter now. I know, I love to study, and I'm a dog sitter. And at home, band has been more my gig, to be honest. All the emails, infinite emails.
0: Yeah, it's so many full-time jobs, isn't it? All wrapped up in one.
1: It really is.
0: Yeah. Oh, well, we need to make you a famous rock star. That needs to happen. Yeah. And how are we going to do that then? Have you got new music coming out? Album plans?
1: Yes, we do. We have a silly, straight up punk EP coming out, and it's just going to be short songs like we discussed earlier, and yeah, really fun. I want to go back to really fun and straightforward. And there was this venue that didn't want to book us because she said that we weren't punk enough, and so I want to call this EP Who's Not Punk? Connor said it, actually.
4: Yeah, define punk anyway.
1: Right?
4: Yeah.
1: At least, I want to be in the tree of punk and then branch out. I'm okay with that, but I thought that was very interesting. Mm. Yeah.
0: I think of punk as quite a broad church. I would describe all the bands that played on Saturday as punk bands, in very, very different ways. You know, there was Bill Rickey, who were like country Nova Scotian, but...
4: I love
0: punk,
4: them. They were they
0: so good.
4: They were like a major surprise element for me. I just didn't see that coming at all.
2: They
4: started really kind of quite gently and with that whole country element. And then I think I left the room to go and sort something out. And by the time I came back, there was like full on like just like rock out, sunshades, just gone punk.
1: They were amazing.
4: It's like, what happened? Is it a different band? No, it's the same band. Oh my god, this is great.
0: Them. And then Folkularka, the Ukrainian folk witches.
4: They actually were my highlight, I have to say. And actually, there were quite a lot of highlights, but they were really amazing. Ukrainian witches. Did you see them?
1: Oh yeah, I was in the elevator lift with them as well, and indeed, it was very like, oh hi, okay, my back is straighter, and it was.
0: Terrifying.
1: Hello there.
4: Yeah. And for any listeners that didn't actually haven't seen any of the images online, they do really dress as like traditional Ukrainian witches, if there is such a thing. I don't know, but they really kind of go for the kind of spiritual, haunted, slightly gothic, trad kind of folk look, which is really quite otherworldly.
0: There were horns, and the horns stayed on all evening.
4: Yeah, long dresses, long braids, big horns.
0: Horns in the pit.
4: Was there some foliage in there somewhere? I'm not sure.
0: Probably. There was some foliage.
4: Face paint. They just looked gorgeous.
0: Oh, I couldn't cope with the eyes. I think
4: they were contact lenses, though, thankfully, not real.
0: Oh, I don't know.
1: Who knows?
0: Not a mess.
4: Well, they could be. They could have been possessed for those songs.
0: Anyway, what were we talking about? Punk. Yeah.
1: Punk.
0: It's all punk, isn't it?
1: I think to
0: be not a bunch of straight white men and to get up on stage and to be kind of bearing your soul and singing about things that is personal to you, that's punk, isn't it? And whether that sounds like a pretty song or a loud thing that blasts your head off.
4: Also, as soon as you make punk a genre, it's just not punk anymore. The whole point for me about punk is that it just sits outside of any box. It just refuses to be boxed in. It's like it's a whole kick back against any kind of establishment establishment or anything that tells you you have to be this and you have to be this, any kind of uniformity, just like, just stop it.
1: You it's completely get it. Yeah, for sure. Like, I think Dolly was punk.
4: Of course.
0: She was super so punk.
4: Of course.
1: Right?
4: Yeah.
1: R.I.P. Dolly.
3: R.I.P. Dolly, yeah. Oh.
1: Amazing tribute. What a fun tribute, by the way.
3: Oh, what
4: Are you going to record that, Doris?
0: Well, we've got the record. It went out on Resonance FM. We have the recording from the whole day. So
4: yeah, but I meant as a, you know.
0: As a thing, maybe.
4: As a non-live thing.
0: Yeah, it's

0: Another loud women vibe. So
1: loud women, we silent men.
2: You know, not everyone does. Not everyone does.
3: Yeah. She really did say that beforehand. It's like, no, you do all the talking. I'm like, don't gotta tell me twice.
2: We appreciate your contribution.
3: Thank you so much for having us. Oh, what a dream. And now we're going to go back home and we're going to come back.
2: Yay, definitely do.
4: You're going to go home and eat bad food.
3: Oh, yes, sorry. Yeah. Sorry.
2: We'll pack you a lunch. It'll be fine.
3: Yes.
2: Let's have some punk music from Industry Standard. This most definitely is punk. This is Warp Spasm.

0: Hey, it's Sharon Glassman here in Boulder County, Colorado, USA, and you are listening to The Loud Women Show. We are so proud to be loud.
1: Took my fear of driving to this lot outside of town, looking for an empty spot

0: That was 5 foot Betty from Boulder, Colorado, and I love them so much. I'm going to Boulder, Colorado, actually, in November. They're not playing.
1: How come?
0: Well, I wasn't totally in charge of all the booking, to be fair. I must say, I think 5 foot Betty would have been on my shortlist, but there we go. Maybe next time. Never too sure. I'm only 5 foot three myself, but yeah, I got chatting with them online actually, because my grandmother was a Betty, and she was not even 5 foot. She spent her life hoping that she would get to 5 foot. I think she was about 4 foot nine or something. And my aunt was a Betty who I think she may have been 5 foot, but yeah. Anyway, if I had a daughter, she would have been called Betty.
1: Aww, you see, it is a good name.
0: Yeah, and my sons, yeah, they didn't look
1: they
0: like
1: Betty. They
0: didn't
1: want to take it. No.
0: Yeah, I mean, if they decide at some point that, you know, they want to be a Betty, good for them. But I think they're sticking with their names. Archie boys, if you're listening in, I doubt they're listening in. Say what I like. Anyway, yes, five foot Betty from Boulder, Colorado, with their Wyoming truck. I was going to play a band called Trick the Riddle as well. All one word.
1: Okay.
0: And in fact, there's a review of one of their gigs up on the Loud Women website at the moment. But this is their new song. Where is it? I have forgotten how to do all this. It's called Hurt into Hope, which is also all one word as well. They're not a believer in taking breaths.
1: No punctuation. No gaps.
0: Yeah, and this is kind of all caps as well. I enjoy the typography.
1: Shout the word.
0: Hurt into hope. There we go. I'm not shouting. I'll let them do that. This is Trick the Riddle.

0: That was Beba Doobie. There we go, I said it.
1: Booby Dooby Dooby.
0: Booby, and to you.
1: You said it perfectly and then I completely messed it up. Now good. No one knows what it's supposed to be.
0: Hooray! It's like that jazz show again.
1: Oh no!
0: We've had a lot of jazz discussions today, haven't we? We're, Mixed opinions here in the studio.
1: About jazz.
0: Hot debates.
1: Yeah,
0: on,
1: well, you know.
0: On jazz.
1: Yeah.
0: I was going to play another song. I've got a song by State. They are from Bristol. This is the third single from their forthcoming EP, Headstrong. Have you heard of State before?
1: I haven't. No, no.
0: We had a festival in,
1: I know.
0: In Bristol. Yeah, Anastasia, who is not here. Anastasia is a casualty of Loud Women Fest. Which, to be fair, she wasn't well before Loud Women Fest. She kind of went along with the mask, didn't she? We were just saying she was like, I'm not here. I'm going to just drop these things off and then I'm going to go. And then several hours later, she was there kind of giving it some on the dance floor and interviewing people on the radio. So but yes, get well soon, Anastasia. She went along to represent Loud Women at Loud Women Fest Bristol.
1: Amazing. So did State play that?
0: No, they didn't.
1: but they're gonna play the next one, right?
0: Maybe. Let's have a listen. Let's see what we think. This is their new single, Heard.

0: That was Parasite. That finished very suddenly, didn't it?
1: It did. I literally thought that's because the tech unplugged the amp.
0: No,
1: he's unplugged the music.
0: No, it was for once. It wasn't my maladministration. That was Posey, who Julie and I and Alice we spent a whole day with on Saturday because she came along
1: and volunteered.
0: She volunteered. She donned the high-vis, the ultimate DIY kind of action, really, isn't it?
1: It is.
0: Come along, roll your sleeves up and get shouted at by Julie Riley all day.
1: And miss most of the music. Yeah. But there we go. Do something really important.
0: But yeah, so actually it was just a coincidence. I was going to play her music anyway, and then I looked at the email address and was like, I know who that is. That's Lolly.
1: Yeah.
0: So yeah, that's Posey, who's Brighton born, London based. That is the third single, Undress Me. Bit of a saucy number there, but saucy one.
1: From her third. Still PG there, keeping it PG. Not breaking any rules.
0: I've aged 20 years. I don't know why I've become like this. But yes, that's the third single from her second EP, Nature Mother. And she's doing a launch at Paper Dress Vintage on 28th of October. So let's go along to that. Because
1: it's a great venue as well. So it is. Great band, great venue.
0: Yeah.
1: Why not?
0: You can pick up a frock while you're there as well. Let's play some more lovely new music. Josie Eddie May has been in touch with her new single. This is September Starting Blocks, which seems very appropriate title.
1: Well, I think everything starts in September because that's the month of my birth.
0: Oh, is it your birthday, Julie Riley?
1: It was on the 1st of September, number one, guys.
0: Happy birthday, Julie.
1: Thank you very much. People have started writing on my card, here's to another year around the sun, which I love because it doesn't mention age at all.
0: Age is just a number. Did you have a nice birthday?
1: I did have a very nice birthday, thank you. Yes, yeah.
0: You worked Loud Women Fest.
1: No, that was a few days after, but no, the day itself was quite relaxed.
0: Oh, good. Oh, were you? Yes, you were away.
1: I was on holiday on my way back. I woke up in Paris. I Eurostarred it back into London and saw my girls, which is nice.
0: Oh, ooh la la. Very nice. Oh well, let's dedicate this then to birthday girl Judy Riley, September Starting Blocks by Jodie Eddie May.

0: Trash Panda Go Kart. We were just saying how much we love Trash Panda Go Kart.
1: That's a really good name as well.
0: It's such a good name. But yeah, you won't find them on the Apple Music. Presuming you won't find them on the Spotify. Yeah, Alice, who does a lot of our social media, was just saying you won't find them on Instagram.
1: Won't
0: find their music.
1: They're being
0: Instagram.
1: Punk, you see, Cassie. They will not be coerced into subscribing to the usual platforms. Yeah, that's fine.
0: You've got to respect that.
1: That's fine. Yeah, we do respect it.
0: Yeah.
1: Makes it difficult to find them, but we respect it.
0: Well, I'm very happy that Loud Women Radio Show is able to give them a platform.
1: Exactly. And they use Bandcamp, right? So that's a good choice.
0: That's something. But yeah, they're out in Seattle, along with, who was that other band that we played?
1: They
0: were from Colorado.
1: Oh, right. Sorry.
0: We played someone else from Seattle here.
1: We did play someone. They were the sisters, the twins.
0: Oh, dear. We've got two menopausal women. Come on, Alice. You've got the group brain cell
1: here.
0: You've
1: got the list, Cassie.
0: I've literally got the spreadsheet in front of me. The Black Mariah Theatre. They are from Seattle as well. And I think both, not that it's a competition, both of those kind of win the band name of the day award.
1: But were they twin sisters?
0: They are twin sisters,
1: I remember that by
0: There we go. Well done. Anyway, yes, we need to go to Seattle, I think, is
1: Loud
0: the point
1: Women
0: that
1: Fest
0: we're
1: Seattle.
0: Making.
1: Yes. Who's making it happen will come and help you.
0: I think our friends Trash Panda Go Kart will make it happen.
1: Cool. Let's just keep saying it.
0: Let's keep saying that. Trash and then it's a thing. Trash Panda Go Kart. We love them. I'm really hoping that they've got like t-shirts that have got Trash Pandas
1: in a go-kart.
0: Right, in go-karts. I really hope that's a thing. I was going to play a song by Weather Happy. Have you heard of Weather Happy?
1: No.
0: I think they're a brand new band. They've got their debut EP, Moth, is coming out on the 30th of October. And they're lovely. I'm predicting big things for Weather Happy.
1: I think I have heard of them. They play Brighton at the weekend?
0: Maybe.
1: I think they might have done.
0: A lot of people play Brighton at the weekend, actually.
1: Are they from Brighton? I think they did play Brighton.
0: This is Radio Gold here. They are from London.
1: There you go. That was close.
0: Yeah, it's near. Anyway, let's have a little listen to them. Let's have a see what they sound like. This is Trees.

0: We've accidentally run out of time, Julie Riley. How did that happen? We were just nattering.
1: Well, it's just been a good evening.
0: So much to catch up on. What a lovely show. Thank you so much to Lilith Lethgarden for coming in and playing so beautifully.
1: Yeah, that's great.
0: And thank you very much for being here, Julie and Alice.
1: We've enjoyed it, haven't we, Alice?
2: We have definitely enjoyed it.
1: There we go, Alice spoke.
0: Thank you, Nick, for plugging everything in, and Bonnie. Let's finish with a bit of a song. Anyway, we're not going to get to play the whole thing. Nicola De Sensi, this is Dumb Excuse. More Australians. We started the show in Australia.
1: We're going to end it in Australia. Very circular,
0: yeah,
1: well done. I'm
0: ready to hit the beach again. I'm bored of this rain now.
1: But 2 days in.
0: Australia in my sights. But anyway, I think all that's left to say is...
1: Love!

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It's a French music show, back for another series this autumn and winter, with myself, David McKenna, and the concept is very simple. I bring you the best in current left-field, underground, etc. French releases, plus sometimes some more popular stuff as well. And I also delve into the past with releases like that from Opéra de Nuit, from their debut album, in fact their only album, in 1988 that was released. And it's part of a compilation on Dark Entries Records where they've put together that debut album and their two EPs that were released in 1984 and 1986. I played you L'Appel du Froid, The Call of the Cold. Now this is Mohamed Bourouissa.

So two tracks there featuring dreamy vocal manipulations. The one you just heard was from Basel-based French artist Maryle Delprat from an EP called What Remains After Desire, and that was Use. And before that, as mentioned, it was Mohamed Brouissa, who is an Algeria-born, Paris-based photographer. But he's just released his first solo album called Lila, and that was MN. Next up, it's Amadé de Murcia, who also records under the name Somaticae, and he's just released an album featuring a series of 1-minute long tracks, and this is one of them.

Of that very brief one from Amadeo de Murcia. It's on a label called Miniature Records based in Rome, and the album is Étranger à ses propres émotions, which translates as a stranger to one's own emotions, and that track was Stranger 4-2. After that it was writer and performer Patricia Favreau and Montreuil-based musician Paul Michel. Montreuil is in the suburbs of Paris. That's on the Paris-based Trace label. The album is called Je te parle, and that was the excellent title track. Now we're going to Toulouse, and the Egregore Collective has put out a compilation of international producers, but one from one on their own roster, who is Kant, Q-A-N-T, and this is All Inside. The compilation, by the way, is called Club Drums, Volume 4.

Now, I like to keep things quite varied on this show, and there's been mostly electronic sounds so far tonight, so I'm going to leave you with something a bit different. This comes courtesy of British folk singer Mary Hampton and French folk group La Cosna. And Hampton first became aware of La Cosna when she heard a track being played late night on a British radio show. And she got in contact, and the result was a tour that took place earlier this year. I was lucky enough to see them both playing together at Café Otto. But they also recorded back in January in Paris. It was a snowy January, they say. And it's their version of a poem by Walter Scott called Proud Maisie that they set to music. So this is Hampton together with La Cosna, who are Pierre-Antoine Desbatture on double bass and effects, Benjamin Garçon on guitar and effects, and Clémentine Ristor on boîte à bourdon, which is a drone box, and a bass clarinet. Thanks very much for listening, and I'll be back next week with more from the French Fringes.

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Hello and welcome back to Late Works by Ear. I'm Joseph Bradley Hill, and today I'm going to be playing some recent releases from some Late Works collaborators over the years. I've got no guest today for this first show of the season as I return from 6 months break, but I'll be here every Tuesday from now until Christmas, and I've got lots of exciting guests lined up for various live sets and interviews. The track you've been listening to is the title track from Romilda's EP Cracked. Romilda is the alias of Estonian artist and experimental cellist Kirka Gross, who has been on the show here a couple of times, first with Hoi Corral and then again with Shoko Yoshida. Now for the first single of Otter's debut album, Astra, which I had the absolute pleasure of designing the physicals for. Otter also led a group in our event of Noise with State 51 back in January, and her album will be out on November 20th. This track is Mezzanine.

0: white light and pure breeze.
1: I did something new.

That was Otter's Mezzanine. Another single from a contributor to this January's Late Works of Noise, now in the form of Curbside Lamb's Ear, the new project of the Umlauts' Annabelle Mödlinger and Caroline's Magdalena McLean. This next one is Man the Door.

We move on to a song by Orsobre Blau now, which is Kieran Lennon's new band with Andrea G. Serra. Here is Action Park number 2, No Plores.

Going way back to a collaborator from the original 2020 Late Works of Noise now, in the form of Cameron Picton's My New Band Believe. The self-titled debut album was produced by Jasper Llewellyn and Mike O'Malley, who were in Annabelle Murdlinger and Magdalene McLean's group Inn of Noise this year, and this is the brilliant Actress.

mentioned Jasper Llewellyn's name in relation to the last song, which he co-produced with Cameron Picton and Mike O'Malley. You're just listening to My New Band Believes, Actress. And now we move to Jasper Llewellyn's first solo release outside of his band, Caroline. This is For the Teacher, also featuring Magdalena McLean on vocals, with a music video directed by longtime Leiwerks collaborator Leo Benavides, which I'd recommend you give a watch.

That was The Future of My Heart by Stanley Welch. Stan took part in Late Works preparations last year at Café Otto, an event where 23 artists build sculptures for the inside of a grand piano to be played by three sets of musicians. We're taking this event abroad in 2 weeks to the Royal Academy of Stockholm with Hara Alonso, Eurodyke and Lisa Ullen on the piano. It's the first time we've done a Late Works abroad, so if you happen to be in Stockholm on the 23rd of September, you can get a ticket on the Late Works website, www.lateworks.co.uk. You're listening to Late Works by Year on Resonance FM, and this next one is by another preparations musician, Finn Carter, with the first single from his upcoming album. This is Fireworks.

0: Kadia Kanibi on tenor saxophone, Joe McLaren on double bass, Blake Casco on drums, and Finn Carter with Fireworks there. Another early days Late Works collaborator now in Tara Cunningham and her duo with Jack Cooper, The Sleeves. This is Head First Into Four from their self-titled album.
1: Clock it till now.

That was Headfirst into Four by The Sleeves. The last track I'm going to play is from next week's guest, Nick Granata. I don't think I have announced anybody this early before. I normally just announce it on the day. Me and Nick haven't collaborated together yet, but it will be a joy to chat to them and talk about their new album, My Heart Is Running Backwards, A Martial Artist with a Closed Fist. Woof. You'll know their work, if you don't know Nick's album already, from Shovel Dance Collective. So it'll be great to have Nick on the show, and hopefully they'll be doing a live set. We haven't chatted about that yet. But thanks so much for listening this week, and make sure to tune in each Tuesday, 8 till 9 p.m. here on Resonance 104.4 FM for a new guest or a special, depending on the week. I might be doing a pre-record for when I'm in Stockholm on the 22nd. But otherwise, this last track is There Is an Omelette That Will Drive All Grief Away.

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1: Yeah, thanks, Leon. I had an immediate response when I heard you say the words absent father. And I know it's not a new story. Like, it seems quite often what brings people into therapy is their relationships with their mother. But actually, the absent father often is the other end of that. And I think for me, when I heard you say it, it just touched something of my story of the echoes of absent fathers in my lineage.
2: So I've gone from, I want to be with my dad, and why did my mum let me be with my dad? And I was like that for years. I was, resentful towards her. And she never told me the reasons why until I was 41 or something.
3: My dad, we do have a relationship now, but I don't call him dad. He's upset me multiple times with the way he's spoken to me and refers to his children as his children. He's now very old and his memory's going, and he sort of talks about stuff and I'm like, yeah, fine.
4: My experience was peculiar because I never did know my father, but he didn't marry my mum. He was engaged to my mum's Jewish doctor. Unfortunately, he got a very rich Jewish girl pregnant while they were engaged, and he married a rich Jewish girl instead. And then he later visited my mum when she was teaching at Summerhill, saying what a terrible mistake he'd made. Really, he loved her.
5: In retrospect, at the age of 60, but I think in my early 20s, he came into my life for a short while. In my early 40s, he came back into my life for a short while, and that was the last time I saw him. And each time he promised that he would be the dad that he knew he hadn't been. Each time he promised that he would make up for not having been there. And sadly, each time I believed him.
0: In order of appearance there, you heard the voices of Michelle Rodriguez, Chris Renu Malloy, Liz Wakefield, Simon Bowden, and Lorraine Burke. My name's Leon Klaus. I put this programme together, and I'd like to thank all five of these people for sharing their stories. The sound design has been composed using audio recordings I made from improvisations that I did on the harpsichord, piano and harp in Hospitalfield in Arbroath, Scotland. I was part of an interdisciplinary artist residency in August 2026.

0: I lived with my father until I was 3 years old. And then my parents split up, and my father was in London, and I was in Milton Keynes. And then I was in Holland, and then I was in Canada. So I got progressively further and further away. So, like, I guess my father got progressively absent. And when I think about growing up, well, A, I was geographically separated. But I think about growing up in Canada in particular, and I moved there when I was 8, and I returned to the UK when I was 18. And over the period of the 10 years, I saw my father twice. I saw him once when he came to Canada with a new sister that I had. So there was this being displaced by another child. And then I came to the UK when I was 13. And so, in a period of 10 years, when I think of childhood and it being very formative, yeah, my father was largely absent.
1: So I guess it's an interesting theme, absent fathers. And I remember growing up, I didn't really think that I was missing out on anything. A lot of my friends, we shared a similar heritage, similar cultural background. A lot of us were all being brought up by our mums. And so we kind of took it for granted. And I remember growing up thinking, well, my mum always used to say, what you've never had, you never missed. And I believed that until about the age of maybe my early 20s. And I'd gone on a holiday with my eldest sister to Jamaica. And on that holiday, she had said to me, you have a right to know who your dad is. Maybe you should ask mum. And so I did ask mum when I came back from the holiday. And bless her heart, she managed to track him down. And for a very short while, he was in my life. But he could never really fulfill that role.
2: I have an interest in this subject because about 40 years ago, when I was working on BBC Radio in Nottingham, I set up a men's group with friends for people in families, blokes in their 30s, probably, kind of young family guys. We were getting a very hard time from the women because of the rise of the women's movement, and we were in a lefty group of people. West Bridgford was a kind of Tory suburb, but we were the Labour Party guys there, so trendy lefty characters. And in the first session of this group, we talked about family backgrounds, and everybody there said, I never knew my father. Mostly it was because there were traditional families where the fathers worked, and at weekends they would cool off by going fishing or doing other things. That was kind of back in the day.
3: I missed them, especially in my upbringing where I grew up in like gang towns where any emotion comes up, it's dealt with a fist or with a fight. Those men of that generation learned to deal with things. And then that's how us as kids saw and go, okay, that's how you deal with emotions. So that was the kind of upbringing I was brought up in. And my father slotted into that way of being effortlessly. He was a violent man. And so what I'm doing is I'm trying to figure out why.
4: So I've got two lots of siblings. My mother and my stepfather had two children, two sons. And on my other side of my dad, my sister, I've got a sister and a brother. I had a different dad. So biologically, I'm sort of slightly different. There's something about maybe nurture nature where there's something in me that I've got from my dad, or I don't know. And maybe because I grew up I didn't know my dad, but my parents were together for a few years. So maybe there's something in that sort of beginning that was stable. I don't know. But certainly from about the age of 3, 4, it wouldn't have been. So that was my childhood completely all the way through.
3: One of my first memories, and it might have been 3 or 4, I'm not too sure, but was of him beating her up She was against the wall, and I had walked down the stairs, probably because of the commotion, and I looked over to her, and he was standing in front of her, punching her, and with her eye, she told me to go back upstairs. Yeah. That's interesting how much of a mark in your psyche that has when you're conditioned to that type of violence so young. Because that's like horrible. That's horrific. Now I think about like my son. Holy shit, if he was to see something like that, you know?
4: Part of me not seeing my dad was because I was always so afraid of what she'd do, you know, how she reacts. And she used to say, if you have anything to do with him, I don't want anything more to do with you. And then at that point, it becomes a thing of your loyalty, a loyalty to somebody that actually she doesn't really deserve it.
3: Mung said she never spoke much about him, let alone the negative stuff. But she said this one time, he threw you across the room because you made the dog yelp and you were like 3.
4: When I was 30, I did contact him and we did see each other. And he said, I don't want to talk about the past, me not seeing you. And I found out that after they'd split up, he destroyed every single trace of me or his photographs. He joined a cult. And they said the best thing to do is just erase it, which he did. So he hasn't got any, he had no photographs of me. And I think he's become this, whether he was like it before, but he's very emotionless.
3: He beat her so bad because she kept the dog outside and the dog had to stay outside. When he came back from the pub, he was wondering where the dog was. And because in our culture, the dog stay outside and it come inside. It was a Labrador, so it wasn't a little bloody thing. And he beat her to a pulp that she had spent 3 days at her friend's place recovering and not being able to get out of bed. And her friend's name is Tiani. And Tiani is my sister's middle name. And Tiani stopped being friends with my mum and my mum married him. So my mum married him after that.
4: So this, all the relationship we have now is because of me and making and pushing through the door of like, I am here, I am alive, I am your daughter. And it's almost like a sort of, yeah, he can't stop me. And we've got children, so he's got grandchildren who he is very, very fond of.
3: Why do I love a man that I never knew? Like, what is that? What is that bond and that connection about? Why do I wish I had a dad?

You are listening to Absent Fathers on Resonance 104.4 FM. The five people that you have just heard were, in order of speaking, Michelle Rodriguez, Lorraine Burke, Simon Bowden, Chris Ranu Malloy, and Liz Wakefield. I created the sound design from audio materials that I recorded at a Hospital Field Interdisciplinary Artist Residency in August 2026.

I feel like I attached to my father in those first 3 years, even though I know that all of attachment really looks at the bond with the mother. I feel like I formed my bond with my father. It was this echo of absence growing up that in a way I wasn't allowed to go near. So the grief that I had around the loss of my father and the growing distance was a grief that my mum didn't feel able to meet. It wasn't until later on that I found out about my mum's relationship with her own father. You know, she wasn't able to meet me in my grief because she held her own that had been not tended to and not recognized and not supported. I guess in a way I was estranged from most of my family from the age of three. My father was the one who would actually keep the bonds alive while I was still able to see him for a short period of time before we moved abroad. But I didn't really kind of know that people had grandparents because I didn't have grandparents on either side. But what I didn't know is that I had a grandfather living in London, my mum's father, who I'd never met, who I'd never even seen a photograph of. And so it wasn't until later that I found out a little bit about my mum's story and her not really having a father or a mother, because she was raised by her grandmother, which isn't uncommon in the Caribbean. Quite often children are raised by other relatives or grandparents. So I knew about my grandma not being around, but I guess in a way, I don't know why, I never really questioned where my mother's father was. And it turns out he'd been in London my entire life. I have two sons and one daughter. When my first child was born, he was a boy. And it's like, I don't know what you do with boys, like men, boys. There's something of a mystery to me because actually there is a male absence in my family. And so when my daughter was born, she looked quite a bit like my mum, and she had this little upturned nose, which my mum has. And I'd heard that my mum inherited that from her father. And then I was like, wait, so my daughter looks like this person. I don't even know what he looks like. And so my mum still lives in Canada. And so I asked, you know, I'd really like to meet him. It was just before my 40th birthday. I went to Shepherd's Bush. It was a stone's throw from where I was actually born. And I often say, like, wait, I could walk there from where I live. I mean, it would be a long walk. I live in Southwest London. But nonetheless, I went to the home of my grandfather, and he'd been there for like my entire life. It was incredible to meet this man who my mum looked so much like, and my daughter then looked like, but to feel that there was nothing there. And my mum was really awkward. And it was clear that we weren't really welcome there. And not because of him necessarily, but because my grandfather's wife didn't want anything to do with his previous children. On my dad's side, he also didn't know his father. So he was born in Goa in India. He's the youngest child of the family. And when he was eight, suddenly he was put on a boat and sent to Kenya to go and live with a father that he'd never met. It's interesting because neither of my parents ever speak about their past. And it was largely through my aunt that I even found out anything about my mum's childhood. But my father would never speak about his past. You know, I don't know what happened there. After my dad's death, I felt able to ask a few more questions about my grandfather on my dad's side. But I guess in a way, I've just been left with a bit of a mystery still. Thing about him being unable to take care of my father and unable to take care of his brother. And they ended up
in another family, but I still don't really know why. Like, I so wish that my father had somehow been able to turn around and face whatever was behind him so that he could have been more present in life. I think there's something about absence and there being a void, and in a strange way, how that void can have such a weight. It isn't empty. It's far from empty. It's like the way a black hole isn't really a hole, like it's a vacuum. It pulls things. And I think the weight of absence of men in my lineage, and I guess specifically when I think about my own relationship with my father, I had this intense emotional attachment to my dad. But actually, largely, my dad was very unavailable. Emotionally, he was also absent. That hunger for wholeness that we have as human beings. And when one piece is missing, how it can almost become like something that pulls you in your life, that missing piece.

Why is it he was so violent? Trying to get a bit more of a picture of him. I remember being a little kid at the bottom of the stairs watching her throw all her stuff downstairs and him just picking it up and taking it up and going. And then not long after that, we're in a whole completely different part of the country, which is Rotorua, away from Wellington, away from what I knew, school I was going to. I was 5 at the time. And so I remember it was a sudden move. It's funny because now I live in the same suburb as when we first moved from Wellington, the big city. And I've walked down that road and I've looked and I've remembered what it was like. A little kid wondering what on earth is going on. Where's my dad? Why are we here? My mom wouldn't say anything. She was, you know, running from him, battered and bruised and beaten down by him, escaping him and saving the children at the same time, which I didn't know at the time. Obviously, I was only a kid. But I noticed at that time, that's when some of these antisocial behaviors started. I remember going to the dairy. I wanted chocolate, so I just took the chocolate and I was 5. And my mum found the pieces of the paper and they beat me. And I was like, why was I stealing at 5 years old? I wasn't starving, not that I remember. So as the acting out kind of started then, all I remember of my mum is being very, she wasn't maternal. So there's no hugs. If you bumped your leg or something and you were like, oh, and she'd go, oh, why did you do that? As opposed to come here. So that's just how she was. She had a really hard childhood. These are some of the things I've learned from other people. We've had like a family reunion and I've heard stuff that she's never told me, but she had definitely had a hard upbringing. He got on a plane or whatever it was back then in the early 80s. His mother paid for his ticket to come back to Liverpool and he never came back. He never left Liverpool again. He just stayed there. There was a bit of a court case around custody and he just wanted me. He didn't want my sister. She was one, cutest baby in the world. But he wanted me and Mum said, you're not splitting them up. And now I know that she didn't trust him because of his violence. So I think he just threw in the towel and gave up and went back and never came back. I asked his best friend, his cousin, like, why didn't he ever come back? First of all, they said this, money. And I was just like, is that it? And then his sister said, it's funny because Liverpool has a way of just grabbing and holding on to you. And he got stuck in the routine of hopelessness and nothing to do and drinking. When I was up at Liverpool just recently, his cousin, his best friend, was saying, if he was here and he saw that you were sitting here in this house talking to us, it's like a dream of his would have come true, that his boy came to find his dad. It doesn't really bother me too much. It did in the past. Like, why couldn't you even make an effort? Like, how useless. You always talked about me so much so that when I meet the families, they all cry because this is the boy that he always talked about when he was drunk. But when they said he, you know, pretty much died of alcohol, I was just like, that makes sense. Now I know why he didn't come back. That's like stuck in that loop. I understand what it's like to be a raging alcoholic.

There are two memories that I have. One when I was about three and he turned up and my mum was just about to go out. Still remember her to this day shouting and saying his name. What the hell are you doing here turning up? You haven't shown up, blah, blah, blah. Apparently he had a pair of shoes for me. And I just remember sitting on the stairs and no one telling me. No one saying, oh, that's your dad. And then life just kind of continued as normal in inverted commas. But no one ever brought it up. And then I remember another time when my sister was plaiting my hair. We used to go to church and I was trying to make sense of the Holy Father or something like that. And so I remember quite naively saying, because she has a different dad from me, I was trying to work it out. Then I remember saying to her, okay, then, so maybe I do have a dad because we go to church, they talk about the Holy Father. Maybe that's my dad. You've got a dad. So maybe he's my stepdad. I remember in the naivety, you know, of like a seven-year-old trying to work out. I do kind of remember her confirming that and saying, yeah, you know. So they're the only sort of things that I recall growing up before my early 20s when I first met him. The first time when I met him, I was about 21, 22. And even then, when I look back, there's a picture of me when I met him. And I'm sitting on his lap and it's like I'm a little girl again who wanted to be loved and hugged by her dad. And that's what that picture shows. It was really very difficult. The last time I met him in my mid-40s, I remember being in quite a lot of pain and a lot of turmoil because he asked me to forgive him. And I remember just coming home and just crying and crying and crying for a number of days, actually. Why is he asking me to forgive him? He's caused me so much pain. He's caused me so much heartache. I don't really know if I can ever forgive him. And I saw him a couple of times after that. And I genuinely thought that we were going to repair our relationship and that he was going to be a significant father in my life, but he wasn't. And so I really had to, again, go through that process of healing and being hurt by him. And it's taken me a really long time of recognizing, of looking back on when I used to joke with my friends and say, what you haven't had, you don't miss, because actually I had missed having a father around. I hadn't, if I'm really, really honest, I hadn't learned how to hold what I would say positive male energy. I hadn't had that in my life. So my mum had been mum and dad, and because she had to bring all three of us up by ourselves, there wasn't really much room, would I say, for softness. And if there were boundaries, they were held really hard. They were enforced really hard. I'm not talking stereotypically, but just about that, those energies of being male and female. She had to hold them both really strongly. And what that meant was, I think she showed little compassion towards herself and little compassion towards us. And when I look back, I think what it meant for me as I got older was, and actually my husband pointed this out to me and made me feel really sad when he did. I have two sons and a daughter. And probably when the boys were about, I think maybe their teens, he says something along the lines of how I'm not very trustful of men or I treat the boys differently. And I hadn't noticed it. I really, really, really hadn't. It was a huge blind spot. And I think, you know, that was because my mum mistrusted men. She'd been treated so badly by men throughout her whole life. And I hadn't realised that I'd picked that up as well. So I had to do some work around that. I'd never want them to think that I thought ill of them. And I think I've done pretty good. I have good relationships with them. But I think it's that thing of an absent father. I really didn't know how to hold that male energy in a very positive way. It kind of scared me, really, because I didn't really have a model for that. So I've had to learn how to hold that energy in a way that is nurturing and supportive of myself and of my family. His absence, I often think of him in terms of just being, he was my biological dad and that was it, really, nothing else. My mum died 2 years ago. And he died, I think, a couple of months before. And we only found out via Facebook. Didn't find out any other way. I remember my husband asking me beforehand, if your dad dies, do you think you'll feel anything? And I said to him, I don't think so.
And when I found out, I didn't, because then I just said, there's no relationship there. It's, you know, it's not as if I had a relationship. There were no emotional bonds. I could never really say that I loved him. It's something that I really had to, yeah, just learn to live with, really, and be in relationship, but not at this stage in my life. Not let it sabotage me. I think maybe in my younger days, it probably sabotaged me in ways I wasn't aware of. But now I'm much more aware of what his absence in my life meant, how it impacted me. And hopefully now I'm more the woman that I want to be, rather than being shaped by invisible forces and not understanding where they came from. I think you don't know what you're missing, I think, until that point where, I don't know, people use different phrases for it, but I might call it the soul breaks through, or the wounds of their absence start to make themselves known in your life. And at the time, you don't know what the wounds are. You don't know what you're crying for. You don't know what you're depressed for. You go into therapy and you're asked all these questions. Some of the root of some of them find their way back to the absence of your dad. That's what the experience was for me anyway. I didn't know why I was hurting. I didn't know why sometimes, you know, I had these clouds of depression and whatever. And it wasn't until I had therapy, the root of some of them, not all of them, but were linked to my dad not being present in my life. For me, it's when I had to start to do my own inner work. I had to start looking at the wounds of my childhood and how was I showing up in the world, and then working with a therapist to realise the roots of them, and realising that some of the roots of how I was showing up were to do with my dad not being around.

my dad, who I gather was quite a philanderer. He was somebody who spread his seed widely. I'm interested in him. My mum's in love with him. So he's a Jewish guy from Jews who'd been very, very lucky to escape from Eastern Europe. His father had twice been sentenced to death in Poland and in Russia. And so he was very extraordinary life by a thread that they ever got to England. He remained in contact with my mum around the time I was born. I was born in the hospital where he was a registrar or something like that in Mile End, East London. He may have come to my second birthday party or something like that, but he never gave any money. He wasn't around. And my mum married somebody else instead who thought I was their child. By the time I became aware of things, and my mum was living with somebody else, not the person that she'd actually married, but another boyfriend who was divorced by then from the guy she'd married. One of the key feelings of my life was that my mum was really quite a dangerous person, sort of kind and intelligent, but she'd have kind of meltdowns where it's very dangerous to be a little kid near her. And her boyfriend was living with us, who I assumed was my brother's father, but turned out he wasn't, seemed a more respect-worthy character. So I started thinking, well, I've got a father, I haven't got the same surname. And then one day I came home when I was maybe nine, and they said, my mum was with another bloke, and they said, this guy's name was Walter, and they said, Walter is on the phone. You can say goodbye to him. So I said goodbye to the person who was then my father figure, but just on the phone. I could tell he was terribly upset. He'd lost somebody he was probably in love with. He'd lost his home. My mum had found someone better. And then new stepfather came in. Life got posher. I was taught Latin at age about 10. Sent off to a pretty hellish, for me, coming from a lefty anarchist bohemian background, off to a sort of right-wing, paedophile, terrible boarding school where they opened the mail. If you said anything critical, they destroyed the letter and beat you until you said how wonderful the school was. And you kind of had to support the church, the army, everything else, to kind of survive. So huge, brutal shock. And the new stepfather turned out to be a really interesting guy that been a conscientious objector in the war. And then he got a degree in Jungian analysis and postgraduate stuff he was involved in. And he was a very committed Marxist. And he said, what you have to do, me and my half-brother, and then later there was another half-brother when he and my mum had a child. But our mission from the Marxist guy, old-fashioned guy, was that we had to get into a top public school. So I succeeded in getting an exhibition to Westminster School, attached to Westminster Abbey. Then we had to get to Oxbridge. When we got a degree at Oxbridge, we'd be in the establishment and we could start to pull down the ruling class and reverse the land distribution accomplished at the Norman Conquest and never very much reversed. And so, that led me into a career in journalism and a kind of quest of discovery, because I wasn't really convinced that communism always worked. And I wasn't sure it sounded if it was the answer to everyone's prayers. So I became a journalist. So that's me and my lack of fathers, if you see what I mean. But very influential. How can a boy do anything without some bloke to copy?

You have been listening to Absent Fathers on Resonance 104.4 FM. In order, you have heard Michelle Rodriguez, Chris Ranu Malloy, Lorraine Burke and Simon Bowden. The sound design, which you heard in between these stories, was recorded at a hospital field interdisciplinary artist residency in August 2026. And to close this fifth and penultimate edition of Absent Fathers, Liz Wakefield is the final person who's going to speak. And what she's going to do is read out a spoken word piece that she's written

This is called Life Lessons. So my earliest memory was age 4, climbing out of an upstairs window to get into next door's garden to play with our neighbour's children. I was balanced on the ledge when the neighbours started yelling at me to get back inside. This was my first attempt at escaping. Age 6, we moved to a village into a flat at the top of an enormous rectory house. It was originally the servants' quarters and

clothes in bed in case I had to make a getaway. I still check at the exits in unfamiliar places in case I need to escape, and I can hear the beginning of the fight breaking out before it gets started. I went to the village school, which smelt of carbolic soap and cabbage. I spent most of the time daydreaming and worrying about hard sums. Aged 8, I met my paternal grandfather for the first time. He had just been released from prison and was a multiple convicted paedophile. I was left on my own with him and he molested me in a garden shed. He gave me a 10-shilling note which my mother took from me. This is a weird detail, but it's stuck in my mind. Following this trauma, I developed headaches, problems with my bowel, and became panicky about things going wrong. I was taken to the doctor who diagnosed an intolerance to pork, but I'm guessing red flag safeguarding wasn't established in a sleepy village in 1968, and my parents hid behind a middle-class banner of decency. There was light in the form of my two nanas, not the one married to the paedophile. Nana Betty bought me clothes and sweets, Nana Vi fed me fried food and let me watch ITV. She could balance a cigarette of curled ash from the corner of her mouth whilst talking and cooking a fry-up without dropping a single speck of ash. She committed suicide aged 60 and I still miss her. I felt the love, safety and the light when I stayed with them. They were the gold in my life. My home life was unstable and a daily struggle. My parents were verbally tormenting me most days. They had two more children and I became responsible for them, shielding them from physical and emotional abuse. School offered some respite and I muddled through. Age 12, I started the comprehensive school. I was unable to absorb any taught information and the only time anything made any sense was when the TV on wheels came out for BBC schools programmes. If you're under the age of 40, you won't understand what that means. Age 13, I was moved to a private all-girls school funded by a mystery benefactor. This involved Latin lessons and navigating high-end mean girls who would find your weak spot and torment you. I learned to stay on top by winging it and being funny. Schoolwork still didn't make any sense. Age 15, my parents planned a trip to France. I needed a passport, which necessitated my birth certificate, and this revealed my biological father's identity. My mother told me the person I had grown up believing was my father wasn't, and it was a guy who visited once a year called Dave. She warned me not to say anything to anybody as it could get round the village. This muted my voice and was a complete headfuck. I had mixed feelings about this news. I was relieved that the person I believed was my father wasn't, as he was a complete bastard and it did explain why he treated me like a piece of shit. I fantasised about my biological father coming to rescue me, but he didn't and I felt very let down and disappointed. Age 15, the money for the private school ran out. I found out the mystery benefactor was Dave. I had no school to go to until late October when I was sent to a convent school completely run by nuns. I learned to be a fast-track fake Catholic. Lessons were punctuated with Hail Marys and I fleetingly wanted to become a nun. Unsurprisingly, attending three senior schools with three separate syllabus and being unable to retain any thought information meant I was not well prepared for my O-levels. I failed all of them, leaving school with no qualifications. Age 16, I left school and worked in a local restaurant. The owner was 36, married with three children. One night after work, he plied me with alcohol and coerced me into having sex with him. This happened multiple times. One night he dropped me home very late. His wife had called my parents and they were waiting at the front door. They cross-examined me until I admitted what had happened. My mother hit me and attacked me with a glass decanter and I still have the scar on my finger where the glass slashed my skin. She called me a whore every day until I left home. I was 16 and he was 36. Today, this would be considered grooming. I later found out I was one of many young girls he preyed on. He should have been questioned, convicted by the police, but back in 1977, it was not on anyone's radar. If I speak of it now, people say it was different back then. A week after this happened, I was sent to stay with Dave and his family.

It felt like a punishment, and although I felt safe and calm in their house, I knew I didn't belong and I couldn't live there. This was a massive turning point in my life. I was 16 and knew in order to survive, I had to escape the village and my terrible parents. I came up with a plan to leave home, move to London to train and become a nurse. I got a job as a healthcare assistant, went to college and passed enough O-levels to achieve this goal. I left for London aged 18 and I never looked back. This time I escaped through the front door, not an upstairs window. So this is just a review of my life since then. So my childhood was terrible and I had to make a choice. My experience of life up to that point had built a resilience and this made me determined to be independent and take a chance. I had no handouts, leg ups, financial or emotional support from my parents. But no one knows you're living. At the end of the day, you have to stand on your own two feet. And I can look back at 18-year-old me and feel proud. Disappointment is inevitable in life. Learning to accept it is the key and it usually passes. Growing up in a home with psychological, domestic and sexual abuse was terrible, but I have developed a resilience and power within myself and that's got me through life. It's not okay to say things were different back in the day. It negates people's experience. It's healthier to say, I'm sorry to hear this and acknowledge that it was not okay. Failing can sometimes be the best thing that can happen as it can drive you to have another go or realise that maybe the thing that didn't happen was for the best. Going to lots of schools and having an unpredictable childhood gave me a power and I think I'm an adjustable spanner of communication and I can connect with most people. Having a sense of humour is the most important thing in life. If you work in the NHS, the darker the better. Don't lie to your kids. They will find out and be pissed off with you. Don't assume older adults know best and respect them because they're older. Respect and trust is something that's earned. Carving myself away from my toxic parents was a good choice. It's not for everyone, but I reinvented myself, broke the cycle of abuse and have had a happy and fulfilling life. Always go toward the light. Find the golden people that make you happy and love you and support you for who you are. Always go toward the light. Always go toward the light.

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1: 'Well, I'm here. Well, we normally got something just behind us. No jingle bells or anything like that. Oh, there we come. Here we come. Here we come. Here we come. Here we come. This week, our unidentified object is... Oh, I heard chains. I thought it was going to be a tube train in the distance coming into the station. It is actually hard to identify. Answers on a postcard and you will win a trip to the beach with me. It's Art Rocker time.

Hey, how are you doing out there? I hope you're doing well, and I hope you're up for a term-ending 90 minutes of rock and roll action from us. I say term-ending. Things change for just a summer recess. Won't get an Art Rocker live show for a few weeks now. So enjoy what you got here. Don't know if the powers that be will give you some older shows or classics, if they can find one in the archive. But anyway, enjoy what we got right now. What a difference a week makes. Mind you, it's still T-shirt weather out there, just about. I just checked, actually, 23 degrees out there in London town, so which is quite nice, actually. It's about right. Doesn't it feel about right to you? Yeah, enjoyable in that way. There you go. And we've lost our distracting football, haven't we? What a difference a week makes to that. So we got to find other things to keep us occupied now, haven't we? How about some music? It's what we used to do. It's what everyone used to do, isn't it? Yeah, I think so. So let's just get rocking. Frankie and the Witchfingers. I'll tell you why in a moment.

Brilliant. That's the way to start the show. Thank you. Good night. Frankie and the Witch Fingers Gutter Priestess. Got a sneaky feeling it's one of the tracks that we haven't played, unbelievably, from Trash Classic. Of course, the last album, which came out last year. Do believe it was top 10. In our top 10 of the year, obviously last year, I reckon it was it top three? I can't remember off the top of my head, but anyway, it was high enough because we absolutely adore them and it. That track in particular, you know, I was thinking about that. That's sort of midway between their journey from the earlier rock out stuff and the artier, spikier kind of with synths version of the band that we got on Trash Classic. I just looked up on their Bandcamp, actually, there is a version of Trash Classic that has come out called the Deluxe Anniversary Edition. Must be as in, yeah, 1 year old, as it were. And it looks like it's got demo versions of every one of the... Would you want that? I don't know, maybe it's if you're a completist or something like that. I must admit, these kind of versions of things don't particularly do it for me. But if you want to be a completist and you want everything, then that may intrigue you. Demo versions of everything on the album available on a new version of the album, which you've probably got anyway, haven't you? What a nice thing, though. It looks like... Is they giving that away for free or are they selling that? Live at KEXP. Okay, you have to buy that. Did they do that? Yeah, they released that. Well, that's really nice. So that sounds more interesting. That's kind of like a live album, but live at the radio station, KEXP. Is that in California? Not too sure, but anyway. That's a more interesting prospect, I must admit, which came out... last year as well. So anyway, while we are starting with that, like I said, are there more gigs? I think already I can detect a few more gigs hitting the diary since the football has finished. Well, the weather, I don't know, played a part probably in people going to gigs, but anyway, maybe mainly avoiding all the action of the football gigs return. Of course, we're decimated in the summer by, and I was talking to my friend Martin at the weekend, actually, who's a sound engineer and on numerous tours, and he was saying, yeah, agreeing how the festival action does decimate touring and make it much, much harder for bands to tour affordably. From May until September, I guess, something like that. So anyway, I digress. Frankie and the Witch Fingers are back in town. It's not quite this week, but it's 10 days time. Friday, 31st of July, Frankie and the Witch Fingers at the Dome. Thought it was the perfect way to start the show that we would be kind of ending our summer run on. And I tell you what, I've been looking out at this gig because they weren't announcing any support slots. But you know what I've done? I've gone and looked it up tonight. And you know what there is? Our new favourite band, Irked, are in support. Lordy, lordy, lordy. If you haven't got a ticket already, Frankie and the Witch Fingers and Irked on the same night at the Dome in Tufnell Park. Looks like it's about 24 quid. I don't know. Sounds like a winner to me. Friday, 23rd of July. Put it in the diary. It's only next week. I won't be here next Tuesday to remind you about it. So get it in there straight away. Cool. What else? I've got to try and shut up because I'm just looking at the list of things that I want to try and play tonight for you to get them kind of off my chest as much as anything else. So I better shut up and get rocking. Here's one. Here we go. I'm back announcing gigs, as it were. So Lewis turning in his grave. Good to see him at the weekend as well. Hi, Lewis, if you're listening. Here's back announcing. There was a tour went on. Small tour, but still... a band touring while the World Cup was on. Admirable. Midway Still. I was good friends with these guys. Put them on numerous times in the 90s. Midway Still are back. They have a new EP. I only just got it. Otherwise, I could have played it for the gigs, as it were. But thanks to Paul from the band for sending this the EP through. I'm going to play you Nothing in Your Way. This is Midway Still.

Excellent. Midway, still nothing in your way. Looks like that's first new tracks for about 10 years. As far as their Bandcamp is telling me, there's an EP out called What If. Four tracks. You can get CD or digital. Like in the cover, guys. Is that one of you guys? I don't think so. Clown on the cover. But anyway, like I said, they just did a bunch of dates. Now is this, but I've just found, Camden, but it looks like, I thought there wasn't going to be a chance to see them, but Saturday 12th of September, so it's a way off, but it's worth chucking in the diary. This look at the Barfly in Camden. It says here, Camden Rocks, All Dayer, Danny Wildheart and more. I can give you the list here. Harsh Language, Leonie Jane Kennedy, Can't Stop Talking, Barking Poets, Midway Still, Riverhounds and the Priscillas, Danny Wildheart and the UK Reprobates. That's a pretty big lineup. Barfly Camden on Saturday 12th of September. So put it in. You know, you've got diaries that last more than the week, don't you? I know I do the gig guide for... it's because we do a show from week to week, don't we? But there you go. Will we be around by then? Might be back on air by then, so I can remind you. But anyway, put it in diary. It's pretty cheap as well. Camden Rocks, All Dayer, Camden Barfly, 12th of September, including Midway. Still sounding as good, if not better, than ever. Thanks, guys, for that. Okay, anything else to tell you? No, there's loads of tracks to come. There's several live things to tell you about. Let's just keep rocking. And Steve the Elder will be joining us a little bit later for a cracking one to leave you with, a cracking yesterday's numbers. I'm going to intrigue you now. It's over 6 minutes long. There you go. Who can guess what year an over 6 minutes long track, and this is a tricky one, about 6.5 minutes long, what year that track would have been from? About the longest yesterday's numbers today that he's given us. I'm very much looking forward to playing it to you. Meanwhile, this is the Meffs.

Indeed, it is called Where Did It All Go Wrong? The Meffs, spelt M-E-F-F. We have played them before, but not for a while. Now, this is a taster from a forthcoming album. That's a new single, and it's a duo. It's only two. I make a big noise for two-piece. Rather excellent. And it's from the album, hold on, let me tell where it'll go wrong, for upcoming LP, Business, out on September the 11th. There you go. They say politically charged, hard-hitting modern punk record of frantic energy. Yeah, sounds like a pretty good description. Liking that a lot. Looking forward to the whole album. What else can I tell you that? So it's out in September. They will no doubt be doing some gigs. Let me have a look. Well, at the moment, the gigs are... Yeah, there are some... Oh, we've missed the gigs. They just played... I wonder if they were supporting someone. There you go. This is so I missed those July 2nd, 4th, 8th, etc. Back announcing gigs. That must have been with someone. They played with Joan Jett. It's at the British Airways. That's funny. That was I was annoyed I missed Joan Jett in town. And she was playing at this British Airways ARC, it's got here, which is Olympia, by all accounts. So there you go. I don't know if anyone's been out to Olympia yet, as it is called. It just strikes me as weird. It's sponsored by British Airways. But anyway, there you go. Has anyone been? What do they think of it as a venue? Anyway, have I got any other Meffs gigs to tell you about? Let me just have a look, see if I can find anything. Yeah, September looks like they're doing some shows. They're doing Rough Trade Shops. Have I got a London show to tell you about? Can't see one at the moment. Doesn't mean there won't be one. Hove Park. That's interesting. Salisbury. There you go. They are going to be out and about. Can't see a London gig as soon as I hear about one. But anyway, one to look forward to. September will be the album, and we'll be playing it without doubt. Cool. Onwards and upwards. Sticking with the kind of punky vibes. This one, I want to thank James for getting me this. I think it was either this morning or yesterday. So very pleased to squeeze it in before we take our break. This is Split Dogs, and new from them. It's called Suffer.

Excellent. Split Dogs and Suffer. I don't think that's the first track that they've leaked off of the forthcoming new album called Nice and Rough. 13 tracks, it looks like. Not out till the back end of September, by all accounts. First one I've managed to get a hold of. But anyway, I just like it a lot. Thanks, James, for getting that to me. It's going to be out on Venn Records, like I said, in September. They're going to be on tour to promote it. Looks like it's going to be gnarly and rock and roll. And that's what we like. Dates. Let's have a look. August, July, throughout July, they're in Germany. Good for them. August, they're playing Blackpool Rebellion Festival. I'm sure some of you might be considering going to that. If punk is your thing, you'd be silly not to. Then they do some in-stores in September to go with the album release, including 1st of October at Rough Trade East. There you go. And then on the road with Danko Jones. They're playing in the UK with Danko Jones. Doesn't look like it. Looks like it's around Europe. Anyway, so looks like the one to put in your diary, 1st of October, which will be an album release gig at Rough Trade East. So sorry tonight is a lot of forward-looking gigs, but that's because we're forward looking with our music. And anyway, you're not going to have us for a few weeks in a live setting, so I've got to look a bit forwards anyway. Right, now we've been playing in recent weeks, we've been playing a few tracks off the Witch Fever album, so we're kind of running catch up on ourselves. Gonna play another one for you now because they are playing this week. This is a This Week's Diary for you. This is See You Next Tuesday. Although I don't think that's when they're playing. They're playing Wednesday, which is next Wednesday. See you next. So, you're getting this picture anyway. Witch Fever, see you next Tuesday.

0: caught myself unawares. Which Fever from the album? I haven't got it in front of me, actually. And they're really, aren't they really terrible at keeping up their, are they one of those bands that are really awful at keeping up their, yeah, completely. The last thing on their Bandcamp was in 2019, and the album is in the last 12 months. Anyway, See You Next Tuesday is the title of the track. I don't think we played that one from the album, actually. Reason I'm playing it is they're playing Wednesday 29th. Let me just look it up. Wednesday 20th, I've got it here, at the Seabright Arms. So not quite this week, but I thought I'd give you an advance warning. It's a week tomorrow. This one, I kind of laughed about it last time. I'm going to laugh about it again because I thought it was nice. Overblown by Big Dork Summer. Big Dork Summer, Dork magazine takes over the capital and beyond throughout July and August. I thought that was Annie Burnham, actually, but if Big Dork Summer and Dork magazine are doing it, then maybe that's up to them to decide. Maybe musically, perhaps. Anyway, I digress. They, Dork magazine and Upset magazine, are taking, they're certainly taking over the Seabright Arms Wednesday 29th. It's Witch Fever and Venus Girls. There you go. Put that in your diary. That's a week tomorrow. I won't be here to remind you next week. Sounding good, Witch Fever. I like it a lot. Also sounding good, and played them last week, I think. But I want to play them again because one of my new... Yeah, I'm just glancing down the other way, actually. We played Deadweight by Viper Snatch last week. I want to play another one by Viper Snatch. This is Sweet Melodies.
1: I'm not mad. I'm just disappointed.

Top notch, I'd say. Sweet Melodies by Viper Snatch. I mean, I must admit, the sort of grunge vibe, I'm slightly wary of it with people recreating some of those grunge sounds. But honestly, that has so much going for it that it's way beyond that. Sweet Melodies, the opening track of their latest EP, five tracks, of which Dead Weight, which you heard last week, is on five tracks. It's just a digital. You can go and get it off their Bandcamp for a name your price. Wow, that's generous, ladies. They are from Rockhampton City in Australia, which I couldn't point to on the map, but probably some of you could. I was trying to find a clue. There's no gigs listed on their Bandcamp, but then a track down their Facebook. Looks like in September, I know. In September, they are doing two gigs with a legendary band, but new to me, Frenzel Rom. 23rd anniversary tour, which is news to me. They are playing, let's have a look, it's Thursday the 17th of September at Leichhardt Hotel in Rockhampton. So that's a kind of hometown gig for them. And then Friday the 18th at Maguire's Hotel in Mackay. Viper Snatch, there you go. If I was that way, I would be at those gigs without doubt. If you can go to any of them, report back and let us know. That would be really good. Talking of reporting in, you can mail me at any time you want. You can do it right now if you want. I've got the email open. It's paul@artrockermagazine.com is how you get through here. You can do it if you're listening in the coming weeks as well. You can always report in, tell me gigs you're going to, tell me bands you've seen, tell me records that we should be playing on the radio show, all that sort of stuff, gigs that you've got coming up, all that sort of stuff. That'd be really good because we can tell people about them or play the records or things like that. Exactly. paul@artrockermagazine.com. Steve the Elder is in the building. That's really good. I can tell because the kettle is on, of course. I've still got a couple of tunes that I want to play, and he's timed his arrival rather perfectly because I think he probably plays on this one. This is one off the Dealing with Damage album.

That was a bit brief, guys. That was hopeless for me. Hopeless for DJs. Hate can set you free, dealing with damage. Now, what the real problem is, and I moaned about this last time, dear band, is that you don't put your own latest album up on your most usable website, which is the Bandcamp, obviously, and where people go to buy it. So it isn't up there. Thankfully, the label that releases it are a bit more together, Cereal Bowl Records, and it's from the London Particular is, of course, the latest album. Hate Can Set You Free, right smack bang at number 9 in the album. You can get vinyl of that, you can get CD of that, or you can buy the digital. It's, of course, another reason I played that, apart from wanting to, is because they, of course, I'm back announcing gigs again, they were on the road with Midway Still, kind of double bill, that I saw some pictures of. Looked like they had a jolly good time around the country. If you saw them, let me know. Paul@artrockermagazine.com. I was going to try and find some more Dealing With Damage shows. If I can find out some, if they've got anything coming up, I will shout out before the end of the show, or go and seek them out anyway. Cool. Like I said, Steve's brewing the tea now. He will be with us in just a moment for, like I said, a 6 minute plus yesterday's numbers today, which gives me a chance to brew the tea, actually. So, but I'm looking forward to hearing it as well. Before we do that, we go in very garage punk here with Hot Face. I think we might have played this one before, but I felt it would fit in now. Hot Face and Defenestration. Is that a real word? I'm not so sure myself. Anyway, it doesn't really matter, does it? Hot Face.

0: brief, but fantastic. I thought you'd agree. Defenestration, it probably does mean something. Answer on a postcard or an email to me, paul@rockandmagazine.com. Hot Face is the band. It's been a while since we played them. That's the opening track off Automated Response. Do you remember the story? Apparently they played at Left of the Dial Festival in Rotterdam. And Dan Carey from... Speedy Wonderground, that's right, saw them and wanted to work with them. And I don't think he made the album, actually. But anyway, the album is a 10-tracker Automated Response. I haven't got any gigs listed, and they haven't been for a while. So I don't know why they're lying, sitting back. I would like to see them. I missed them, I must admit, when the album came out, and they were playing a lot. So more fool me. Indeed, Steve, you're sitting comfortably. Right, we've stormed through. I have managed to keep reasonably quiet, so I've got still got plenty more gigs. Actually, I haven't got that many more gigs. Got plenty more tracks I want to play you. A few gigs to mention. Meanwhile, we've got Steve the Elder with us, and he's got a very exciting yesterday's number for us today. So, Steve, do you want to tell us about it, please?
1: Hello, Steve the Elder here with yesterday's numbers today. And we're going to set a new record, I think, with today's yesterday's number. I think we're going to go for the longest song we've ever featured. And the reason for that is we're heading into the show's summer recess. So I thought, what better way to do it than with a bit of an epic? All 6.5 minutes of Dancing the Night Away by the Motors. From September 1977. So given it 6.5 minutes, I'll try to be a little bit briefer in terms of my waffle so you can enjoy the song to its full. I'm sure Paul will be happy to play it anyway, because he's as big a fan, I know, of this classic as I am. I think it's the classic power pop song. It's powerful and it's pop. The Motors were created by Nick Garvey from pub rock band Dux Deluxe. When Dux Deluxe split up, he briefly formed another band called The Snakes with Robert Gotobed, who went on to achieve great success with Wire. But The Snakes didn't really achieve much, so Nick turned to his mate Andy McMaster, who had also been in Dux Deluxe, and The Motors were formed proper in early in 1977. They debuted at the Marquee in March 77, and John Peel very quickly became a big fan, and he really was a fan. I lost track of how many sessions he had by them, and one year in particular, my guess would be that it was 77, the festive 50 that year. He had something ridiculous like 5 motor songs in the top 20. I think it was back in the day where he still chose what was in there rather than people voting for it. They very quickly signed to Virgin. The album came out in October 77. And All Music's review of the album, I think, is worth quoting, because I think it kind of describes the time, it describes the Motors. It says of the album, "It reflects what many pub rock bands learned from punk. Keep playing straight ahead rock tunes, kick up the volume and tempo, and forget trying to sound like the band." And the album really does that. I think the song we're going to hear is the best song on the album. It was released as a 12-inch single, because I think it had to be a 12-inch because it was so long. And it scraped its way to number 42, which probably required selling quite a few in those days. The Motors carried on, and they brought in more keyboards. Andy McMaster was actually a keyboard player who was sort of playing his second instrument in bass, and the keyboards came to the fore very quickly after the first album. I should have said, actually, the first album was in a feat of great originality called Number One. Second album, the more keyboardy one, was called

0: stretch out, and it's all the better for it. You get 1 minute 30 seconds of intro, and it's a great intro. It's got jangle at the start, it's got massive power chords, the drums build the tension, and then we're up and running, but still in the intro. And then after 1 minute 30 seconds, we're sort of into the song proper, and it's a classic power pop chug. I really like the vocals. I wouldn't say they're the greatest singers in the world, but they're effective, and I really enjoy the constant harmonising, which I think is Nick and Andy. There's a really catchy chorus, and there's no solo. In 6 minutes 30 seconds on yesterday's numbers today, and no solo. But what there is there's an excellent middle eight section. It's punchy, it's jangly. It's a great arrangement, actually. Then we're back to the original intro, and then we do it all over again. It's absolute power pop perfection, and it's this week's yesterday's number today. Enjoy the Motors, Dancing the Night Away from September 77.
1: Excellent. Surely it's more than the middle eight. You know, as you were describing that, Steve, I was thinking, you're saying there's no solo, but I was thinking, oh, it's a massive instrumental section, isn't there? At least, you know, it takes it into otherworldly almost before you come back in with, is it a last verse? I think it's a last verse and chorus. It must be, if it's, okay, appropriately calling it, in inverted commas, middle eight, it's probably a middle, a few more than eight. Anyway, yeah, so interesting about the massive intro. There must be, of course, there must be edits around. I've got the 12-inch single, and I'm sure on the album it was the long version. I've got the album as well. Must admit, for me, I've never heard, shame on me, I've never heard the second album, Approved by the Motors, which probably sold more because it had the two hits, didn't it? Airport number 4 and Forget About You number 13. There you go. They were on Top of the Pops a lot for that album. Anyway, can't wait. Love the guitar sounds as well. It's almost like, I don't know who made this record. Did you mention that? It doesn't really matter anyway. But they knew how to make a chunky, full-on ringing guitar sound, and it's beefy as hell. Can't wait. Dancing the Night Away. Let's do it. Motors.

Wasn't that enjoyable? Hugely enjoyable. What a way to spend 6.5 minutes, eh, in the company of the Motors, peaking. There you go. Dancing the Night Away, the Motors. Fantastic choice, Steve, for yesterday's numbers today. There you go. If you enjoyed that, and I say again, Steve's open to ideas for tracks, oldies to cover in our feature, Yesterday's Numbers Today, by him. If you want to suggest anything that's been overlooked or that we should play, drop us a line. Drop us a line to me and I'll pass it on to Steve. I'm at paul@artrockermagazine.com. Thanks a lot, Steve. Go and spend a few weeks on a beach somewhere, okay? With a cup of tea, obviously. Thanks loads. Right, we've got as much as possible to fit into the last half hour. I will do my damnedest. Last week, we started playing Rotterdam's library card. I managed to get another track. This is Out of Context.

So wonderful. Rhythm section working overtime on that one, without doubt. Enjoyed that a great deal. Library Card from Rotterdam, Out of Context. One of the more recent tracks. Let me think. What can I tell you about them? It's from a forthcoming album called Peeling an Orange in Just One Go. You remember me talking about it last week. I like the artwork, but you shouldn't. You should be able to do it with your fingers without the aid of scissors, which they are inferring. It's how you peel an orange in just one go. 10 new tracks due out. I don't think it's till November. Ooh, November the 6th. The gigs that are announced are throughout Europe, but not over here yet. So fingers crossed we'll get some. But when we're back on air, I'll be announcing those European dates anyway, because you might fancy a trip. Because honestly, liking the album a great deal. I don't know. Is that one that could end up in our end of year best of? I've got a sneaky feeling. It's no surprise, really, with that cleverness, that artiness, that spikiness, that groove, that vocal, that we're going to like it in these parts. Library Card, Out of Context. Good to have another track off the album to play. Now then, we can actually return to the gig guide, because on Saturday at the George Tavern is a kind of a punk night, and headlined by Sniffany and the Knits.

You done? Oh, now, Sniffany of the Knit Sniffany. Can I say it properly? Sniffany and the Knits. And a track called 1,000 Hours, which, of course, is from the last album, The Unscratchable Itch. They from London. They playing in London, as it should be. I'm playing it tonight to encourage you out to them. At the George Tavern, what a great place to see them. George Tavern on Saturday night, Sniffany and the Knits, the Dogs and Lash, presented by Gob Nation. Very appropriate. There you go. That'll be a good night, must admit. Get back into your gig in with that one. That I could think of a whole lot worse than that. Probably overdue for some new stuff from Sniffany and the Knits. Don't know. Let's keep our fingers crossed, shall we? Right now, here's a crossing over with that. Let me try and pull this up if I can find it. Here we go. On the 1st of August, which is, it's not that far away, is it? I can't quite work out. Saturday, 1st of August, that's something like 2 weeks Saturday, something like that, maybe. Don't know. It's not that far away. At the Exchange in Bristol, we have an album launch by Gimmick. Reason I'm mentioning it is because we love the Gimmick album, obviously, and Sniffany and the Knits are supporting on that night, along with Wasted Harvest, Sar Sour. There you go, four bands on the night, presented by Shitty Futures at the Exchange in Bristol. It's not so hard to get to Bristol, is it? Saturday, 1st of August, Gimmick launching their album. This is Gimmick and In the Yoke.

That'll do it, won't it? In the Yolk gimmick and a tune from New Traditions, the debut album. Where is it on that album? Oh, yeah, right there. End of side one, I would say, with a wild guess. Track number six. Sadly, only available on CD, which is a great shame. I must admit, CD and digital, and generously available at Name Your Price online. And what an amazing album. There you go. Would I be giving too much away to predict it's a contender for one of those of end of the year charts? No, I wouldn't be giving too much away, I must admit. Gimmick, there you go. And 1st of August, launching the album at The Exchange in Bristol. Go see it if you're in Bristol. Consider a trip to Bristol if not. Right, still running out of time, still got a few. What else can I fit in? Gig guide for you this week. Fancy a gig on Friday? Fancy some noise? We can give you noise. Death Goals.

I've been practicing trying to say it. Tshotki is my attempt at it. Tshotki by Death Goals off the Survival is an Act of Defiance mini album, EP, five tracker, whatever you want to call it, that they released last year, which is a cracker and rocks unstoppably like that. Reason I'm playing it for you, reminding you about it, is because they are at the New Cross Inn on Friday. Looks like a cracking night. Death Goals, Kanehurst, Vote for Pedro, and Closed Hands, all brought to you by, what's the name of the organization? Real Time or Real Life? Real Life, stupid on me. Real Life, who put on loads of those great cracking noise and hardcore shows down at New Cross Inn. Get down there, 12 quid, four bands. Can't say fairer than that, can you? Righty ho. Okay, we're gonna stick with the noise and the abrasion. Now it was great to hear from Owen in the week. Owen of Human Worth Records, because I hadn't heard for a little while. Been a little bit quiet on that account, unless I've been missing stuff. Something new from Pleb on the way, and it's super abrasive.

Excellent. Pleb is the name of the band. Where have I got it here? They from Leeds. They on Human Worth Records, which is a fine move for them. It's from a forthcoming album, which is out in August, but pretty soon, August the 7th. The track was called You and Me, Baby Ain't Nothing But Cannibals. I'm sure you picked that up from the vocals as it went through. Don't need me to tell you that. Grease Trap is gonna be the name of the album. I'll be no doubt playing it when we return from the summer break. So that to look forward to. If you're in the Sheffield region this weekend, they are playing on Friday night at the Lug Hole. So that will be a noisy night out for you. There you go. Pleb, look forward to having more tracks to play you. Right, I'm keeping one eye on the clock as we count down. It's about 10 minutes. What can I fit in? How about this one? Upper Wilds, I like it a lot. They're not in the Gig Guide because they're from Brooklyn. Thrill Jockeys, good to have Thrill Jockey releasing something as abrasive as this. Upper Wilds and Fever.

Yeah, sounded great, I reckon. Upper Wilds and Fever. I'm not sure if we've played you their stuff before, but they've been around a little while and released some stuff and we just haven't played it. That's a taster from new album Mercury, which is going to be out, let me have a look, August 28th. They from Brooklyn. They fronted by Parts and Labour co-founder Dan Friel. There you go. And sounding great. If I've got more tracks and when I get the album, I will play it to you without doubt. Right. What I'm going to do is I'm going to try and squeeze two tunes in, maybe back to back. So you're going to have to not have me here. And reason I'm going to do it, because they both got fuzz tone guitars on them. Think it will work for you. And dates for your diary, if you like. I, featuring Jessica from Mammoth Weed Wizard Bastard, they have a new one just about to come out. And I are in town at the Black Heart with Crumbling Ghost on the 7th of August. So that's one for your diary. I and Crumbling Ghost. I'm going to play Open Sea from I. And I'm going to follow it with Norfolk's Fuzzy Lights, because Fuzzy Lights are in town. I'm going to try and catch them. They are at the High Tide Festival in Twickenham on Sunday. It's a free festival. Looks like a cracking street festival that I haven't witnessed yet, but I've just been told about, and very pleased to see that Fuzzy Lights are playing it. So I'll leave you with those two. Somehow I'll join the two together. We haven't got time to play all of both of them, but enjoy them both. I and Fuzzy Lights. Bye for now. Have fun.

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2: Hello and welcome to Artists in Laboratories on Resonance FM. My name is Régine Debatty and every week I'm inviting an artist, a designer, a hacker or a scientist to join me in the studio and talk about creative ways to engage with science and technology. My guest today is writer, artist and technologist James Bridle. Now I'm sure many of you have heard the name of James Bridle, either because he's the one who coined and formulated the new aesthetic, a concept which quickly gave rise to worldwide debate and creative works. Or you know his name because you are sharing his interest in drone warfare. A few months ago, the name of James Bridle was everywhere on the newspaper when he launched Dronestagram on Instagram, Twitter and Tumblr. And the project is using Google Earth images and data collected by the Bureau of Investigative Journalists to document the location of deadly US drone strikes. Apart from that and from other projects, Bridle has been traveling from Istanbul to Brighton to Washington DC to paint crime scene style outlines of drones on the pavement and give passersby a more physical representation of the size and power of the unnamed aerial vehicles. Now, we're going to talk about these two works during the show, and hopefully we will also have time to look into one of James' latest projects. It's called A Quiet Disposition. And A Quiet Disposition is an intelligence gathering system that scans the internet for news articles and other sources of information about drones and drone-related technologies, including the disposition matrix. So when the system finds relevant text, it analyzes them, catalogs the names, the objects, the terminologies, and looks for relationships between them. And from these relationships, the system draws its own conclusion. So thank you, James, for being here with us today.
3: Thank you for having me.
2: And, well, I know you travel a lot, and last month you were in Washington, D.C. for a solo exhibition at the Corcoran Gallery of Art. And right outside the gallery, you know, you had, yeah, of course, you had works inside the galleries, but also right outside the gallery, you drew one of these life-size outline of a Reaper drone. And what is not banal is, well, I've never been to Washington, but I read that the gallery is located quite close from the White House. I read it was
3: pretty much across the street. Yeah.
2: Yeah. So I was wondering, how did people react to the drone silhouette, and how easy to get a permit to draw it so close? Because it sounds a bit subversive.
3: Yeah. Well, first thing is we didn't entirely have permission. The gallery owns a bit of ground out front of it,
2: okay.
3: And it was partly on that, and it's all stretched a bit onto the pavement as well. And when I say it's kind of opposite the White House, it's opposite the main sort of secure entrance to the White House, not the front of it. So there's lots of people kind of coming and going all the time. There were a few Secret Service people watching, mm-hmm. and there were lots of people, quite a few of them in uniform, coming in and out of the White House and passing by it. And like anywhere else, some of them kind of stopped and commented, some of them kind of ignored it completely. But it started to get quite a good reaction from the public, and particularly when people kind of see images of it from above where it's really mm-hmm. clear, because it is just this kind of completely flat,
2: yeah,
3: painted white line outline, then they realize the kind of location, the power of it a little bit more.
2: But how easy is it? Because I saw this outline in Brighton a few months ago. You did the same outline of a drone in Brighton, and I find it very funny to look at passersby and, you know, ladies stopping and trying to understand what it was. So how easy is it for people to understand what it is? Because when you're on the street, it takes time to really get it, and you have to see it from above. So is there a way to have people understand, or is it just there and they have to read it themselves?
3: Yeah, well, I mean, in the DC exhibition, it's a bit easier because there is a little sign there saying what it is, and it's right next to the exhibition, which contains kind of more images and so on and so forth. So hopefully for those people that it does sort of intrigue to some extent, it will draw them in to find out more.
2: Yeah, and, you know, you're quite, I mean, you've been everywhere in the newspaper, and I read a lot of articles about you, especially in American newspapers. And recently you gave an interview to Vanity Fair, and
3: yes,
2: you were talking about your interest. What's so funny? don't you read Vanity Fair? So you were explaining your interest for drone technology and also the fact that it was quite symptomatic of a far-reaching phenomenon. And I'm going to quote you. You were saying that it embodies so many of the qualities of the network, sight at a distance, action at a distance, and it's invisible. So could you comment on this invisible aspect of the technology and explain us why it matters culturally and maybe even politically?
3: Yeah, so for quite a long time, I've been really interested in really kind of how people understand technology.
2: Yeah.
3: My background's actually in book publishing, and I was a literary editor, and I was interested in the fact that ebooks were going to come, and talking to people about them, you got this really visceral response. They seemed to kind of, the whole idea of them would just really upset people, but they didn't really know why. And the same, you know, and when ebooks arrived, everyone got very excited about them, was happy with them, even though they said they'd hate them. So they obviously didn't really understand their own feelings about, mm-hmm. about that particular technology. And then you kind of notice that around almost all of our uses around the internet. We have these very strong ideas about how we should feel about it, about how emotional it can be.
2: Mm-hmm.
3: You know, the fact that we all know that we can be incredibly emotionally involved with the internet and have these kind of powerful experiences with it, with totally virtual things. But at the same time, there's this idea that they're somehow less real because they're digital. And for me, a lot of that idea that it's somehow less real is attached to its intangibility. The fact mm-hmm. that we don't really know where it is. There's no things or objects to hold on to. So a lot of time I spend looking at the bits of the internet that are real or mm-hmm. that are tangible, for example. So I'm really interested in the architecture of data centers or fiber optic cables, the bits where it kind of physicalizes. And then I'm also interested in the technologies that kind of that physicalize it. Drones are just a really interesting example of that because they are great big hulking machines with missiles, and you know they have an incredibly strong physical presence in the world, but they also are designed to be invisible,
2: mm-hmm.
3: Both to you know the people that they attack, but also kind of to us, to the people who send them. And they're designed to be able to kind of get around laws and borders. They transform, you know, the kind of the way we see them, but also they transform kind of physical space and legal space and then political space, because they allow us to do things. They allow governments to do things that, you know, certain interests would prefer they didn't.
2: Yeah, but, you know, to come back to this physical, because you mentioned the physical aspect of the drones, I've never seen a real drone. I've just seen images of it. They are very beautiful and they are quite fascinating. And I can understand why people are, you know, some people are obsessed with it. And on the other hand, you know, if you read whichever newspaper, there's on the one hand, there's the dark side of the drones that is going to attack people, and on the other hand, it's become something that amateurs and hackers are building. So is this something you want to comment on? This, you know, on the one hand, it's very dangerous, and on the other hand, it's quite seducing. And
3: yeah, I mean, like all of these technologies, they can be used in kind of either way. One of those exact paradoxes between those uses, I think, is that visible invisibility thing that you know, one of the things we talk about how the internet allows us to do is to kind of bring us closer and make mm-hmm. things more transparent and open. The drones do almost exactly the same thing, but they use the same mechanisms to create kind of secrecy and invisibility and, you know, to reduce empathy and awareness of one another. And that's, you know, so there is a kind of whole hobbyist opportunity to work with those technologies to produce totally different outcomes. I still think there's dangers inherent even in that kind mm-hmm. of behavior. I think the a lot of those kind of hobbyist drone technologies that people are working on, they do kind of reproduce a certain, well, they all seem to be intrigued with the same kind of issues of surveillance and observation that to me are incredibly tied to the kind of violent power relationships that also produce military drones.
2: Mm-hmm.
3: I don't think it's possible to kind of separate those things. It is possible to use the drones for really good civilian uses, but they, as soon as, for me, you start kind of putting cameras in the sky, controlled by anyone, I get slightly nervous. So I think that's worth paying attention to as well. Even just putting them in the hands of civilians or hackers doesn't kind of make them magically better technologies.
2: Yeah. And do you know... Do you know anything about the legislation? Like, if I want to have a drone, and can I fly it over the city of London, or are there?
3: Not really. In the UK, at least, to have there is a size limit, but it's pretty small. And the rules are basically you're not supposed to fly it in a built-up area. You're not allowed to fly it over people. You know, one of the things that's always cited is, oh, you know, protesters using them at protests. And we've seen those pictures from the protests in Poland a couple of years ago and from Tahrir Square. The square in Istanbul. That would be impossible here, illegally at least. Mm-hmm. And this gets really interesting because I'm currently involved in a sort of ongoing fight with the Metropolitan Police, because the Metropolitan Police did a huge amount of press last year around the Olympics, saying they were going to use drones to police the Olympics. And afterwards, they said several times that this operation had been a success, but they were very non-specific about what it actually involved. So ever since, I've been filing Freedom of Information requests, asking them, well, what drones do you have? What do you use? You know, do you mean that this was kind of massive Predator drone flying at, you know, 50,000 feet, which it obviously wasn't? Or was it, you know, little helicopter kind of drones? And they refused to talk about it. They will neither confirm nor deny the use of these things. I know they didn't, because they don't have permission to do it. It would have been illegal for them to do it. But they continue to use drones as a way of presenting their kind of technological superiority, which concerns me. It's another of the ways in which drones are used to kind of muddy the waters and confuse things.
2: But yeah, my problem is that I mostly read The Guardian, and I remember The Guardian, like writers in The Guardian, were really concerned as well about the Met using drones. And I don't know what I was going to ask, so I'm just going to go. I don't remember what I wanted to ask. Maybe one of these. Yeah, what I wanted to ask is. You were saying that the Met didn't use these drones because it was illegal, but could it be because the public was not in favour and was...
3: There doesn't seem to have been a huge kind of public outcry against police using these. There have been a bit of laughter. The Merseyside police did have permission to use them and then crashed theirs, so it had to stop using it last year. I think there's very, very vague fears about this stuff. But they're quite hard to coalesce and have a meaningful argument about. And that's kind of exactly where I try and put the works that I make. Try and make objects that we can, that allow people to understand these things better and therefore to have a discussion about them. Because at the moment, this word drone is just kind of magic and it could mean anything.
2: Yeah.
3: And so people can't have a discussion about it, but also the police and armed forces can use it as this kind of like magical word to project certain ideas of power.
2: But one of the projects you develop, and I mentioned it in my introduction, is Dronestagram, where you put together images from Google Earth and data coming from the Bureau of Investigative Journalism, and people can subscribe to it on Tumblr, Twitter, and Instagram. Which kind of, with this particular project, do you get reaction from people? I know quite a few people are following it on Twitter. Do you get people like getting concerned or saying, "Hooray, more people killed"? And
3: I mean, if you follow the comments that appear on Instagram, where it has, you know, thousands of followers, they get into really, really powerful arguments. As you say, I'm just taking the kind of the very basic description of the event from the Bureau of Investigative Journalism, which is kind of very, quite short, and there's not very much information about these things, and then finding the location and just putting that out without kind of really any additional comment. But the addition of the landscapes, which was for me what was missing in this discussion, decided that we never saw pictures of these places, which is unusual in contemporary warfare, you know, does put it in a place where suddenly people are having that very more powerful debate around it, and they do get very exercised, and I don't, and not terribly progressively so. You know, it's the internet; it's largely shouting matches. Even then, just to see that you've suddenly created a space where people in Pakistan are talking to people in America about this. I mean, that kind of for me is what the internet is for. It's still in its, you know, early days of working out how you have a helpful, you know, consensual, progressive discussion there. But just starting the conversation is a pretty good start, I think.
2: You're never tempted to intervene?
3: No.
2: Really?
3: No. That's not the way for me to attempt to shape a debate around that stuff, I think. I do believe in the possibilities of kind of working these things out, but I think we're still in the very early days of working out the kind of the platforms of how we should do that.
2: And so, because, yeah, I know you from an artistic context, and which role do you think an artist can have regarding drone technologies and more generally contemporary art fair? Do you think you and other artists dealing with the same topic have a real impact and a role socially and politically?
3: I don't know about the impact side too much. I hope, but that's it. That's just hope. A role, kind of, absolutely. The DC exhibition isn't a bad example. If someone had tried to hold a protest against drones where we did it, it wouldn't have been possible. But because it's art, you can kind of get away with saying things that aren't necessarily possible in other contexts. That has its downsides because it's easily just dismissed as art and then no one cares. And I think that does happen a lot and probably more. I mean, there was a lot of expectation. People always say, oh, but you went and did it in Washington. Like, did you get into trouble? I'm like, no.
2: Yeah, yes, you did.
3: Yeah, but power doesn't really care about art that much. But what it might be able to do is just, you know, provoke enough discussion and raise the level of debate. And particularly, as I was saying, provide the objects around which a debate can happen.
2: Mm-hmm.
3: At the moment, it kind of, I don't know, for a lot of things I'm interested in at the moment, I think, design is almost providing a lot of those objects for itself. So, for example, I think of the debates around surveillance and privacy that have been provoked by Google Glass. There's a lot of things like glass already available. Google's just put it into such a kind of seductive package. Everyone kind of gets it, and they've done a good job of explaining it as well. So suddenly people have a really charismatic object around for a debate to form around. And that debate, I think, will then extends beyond just kind of like personal surveillance and personal privacy up into the kind of, you know, it sets the scene for larger discussions about things like the NSA revelations. Drones, you know, can do that. A lot of that's work around contemporary warfare and surveillance and other issues. But it's only when artists, I think, come along and create ways of making those things visible that then a debate can coalesce around them.
2: Yeah, I'd like to talk about a work of yours that I recently saw in London at the Pilar Corias Gallery. And, well, I mentioned it also in the introduction, it was called A Quiet Disposition, and it catalogues and analyses articles about drones, drone technology, and also about the disposition matrix. I've heard about the disposition matrix, of course, but I read on Wikipedia that it's a database that the United States officials describe as the next generation capture kill list. So,
3: it's a terrifying phrase, isn't it?
2: Yeah. So
3: and then that's all we know about it, right? That's the insane thing, is that they've told us this term, the disposition matrix, and they've given it that one-line description, next generation capture/kill list.
2: But that's really, that's such a provocation. Of course it would frighten people.
3: Yeah. And the thing is, it's intended to. But it's intended to do so on multiple levels. It's intended to say, like, we're handling this situation. But also in the naming of it, this thing, disposition matrix, it's intended to sound like technology, I think, as well, is what's really interesting about it. It's intending to sound like we have a technical solution to this. There is a system in place that can do this. And when things are put in technological terms like that, it's often a way of putting them beyond critique and beyond questioning. Because as a society, and this extends kind of all the way up to the media, and again, one of the roles that artists have to play, I think, not terribly technologically literate. And therefore, when things are placed in the realms of technology, people just sort of throw up their hands and go, oh, well, I don't know anything about technology, as though that's some kind of excuse. And to me, that's kind of unacceptable. But it happens all over the place.
2: Do you think it's a problem of education? Because it's really easy to feel like technology is evolving so fast and we are trying to catch up with it and
3: yeah, I mean it's definitely in part a problem of education. It's ridiculous. There's still this kind of incredible divide between the arts and sciences and stuff, which we've complained about for so long, but it's still the case. But it's a problem. It's also just a problem of attitudes, and I think we can change those attitudes.
2: Mm-hmm.
3: Technology isn't magic, you know. It's not it's not that hard to understand in most ways.
2: Yeah, but that's what you studied. Incredibly bad.
3: Yeah, no, I know. So, you know, for me, I feel like I have a kind of extra responsibility to try and communicate that stuff. But that's the job, really. And it's partly the job of art to engage with it in order to create ways of communicating it, in order mm-hmm. to find new ways of talking about it so that we can create a kind of greater literacy in it. Because it's the major force in the world these days.
2: Yeah.
3: It's terrifying that most people can't engage with the way the world kind of really is because they have no technological understanding. You can't kind of force people to. But for me, if the history of kind of, you know, last several hundred years of civilization has been people's kind of greater participation in the world, greater education and understanding of the world around them, it feels to me we're at a point of almost going backwards in that, when suddenly a whole part of the world and the way the world works suddenly kind of disappears from

0: I think, and where a lot of the stuff was done. It doesn't feel necessarily like there's an attempt to educate, but only really just to not frighten, in fact. And sometimes you need to be a little bit frightening. But you said with the kind of quite large media reaction that Drenstagram got, which was great because it kind of spread the word about it. But there was also visible in that a complete lack of understanding about what this thing was. You know, people, you know, once
1: it was often presented as, oh, that's so cool.
0: Yeah, it's presented as, oh, that's cool. But also it was presented, you know, there was just this confusion of terms, calling it an app, calling it a website, calling it a, you know, all these things that, these confusions between different terms that kind of make techies laugh a bit, but should kind of be a concern because this is the infrastructure that the world runs on.
1: Mm-hmm.
0: And if our media is not capable of discerning between those things and communicating them, then they're not capable of describing the world.
1: Mm-hmm. I'm going to get back to the quiet disposition because it deals with a very, apparently very sophisticated technology, and but yet when I saw it in the galleries, so I'm going to repeat how the system works. It scans information articles and tries to identify relationships between names and facts, and then draws its own conclusion. And what I saw in the gallery was mostly a set of black books. So why did you choose this form?
0: So that presentation of the piece is the 10 black books filled with data, which are snapshots of the database as it evolves. And that was me sort of trying to understand how to present this information, because the real piece is invisible. The real piece is a piece of software that sits on a server somewhere hundreds of miles away doing its work, which is sort of the point as well, that you can't put this information in a gallery just as you can't put it in books either. They're very reductionist media when it comes to looking at software, to the ongoing technological processes that are happening kind of on the network. You're only ever going to see kind of the corners of them, just as we can only catch kind of glimpses of the real disposition matrix, if at all. So in that form, I chose to do the books to kind of see what those books would feel like, really. You know, it's a real process of understanding for me, of just kind of printing that data. Does that help to understand it? There was also a screen there showing the names that were coming out of the system, names that the system had found and linked as well. So it had found kind of information that might connect those pairs of names. And again, that was an attempt to visualize that process that was going on, neither of which are sufficient. And since that was shown in the gallery, I've written probably thousands more lines of code onto the system, trying to present it in different ways. It's, you know, there's lots more of it online now, although, you know, there will be at some point. I haven't figured out how to present that information better yet. The system is getting more intelligent and gaining more information all the time, but it's hard to show that information to other people. So that's exactly what I'm trying to figure out how to do.
1: But you know, I was reading an article in an American online magazine or newspaper, I don't remember, and the journalist was at the Corcoran Gallery in Washington, and he was showing this work. He was saying that, I don't know if it was on the screen, but he saw the name of one of his colleagues and the name of his colleague found himself inside the system just because he had written an article and there was the word drone.
0: Yep.
1: So is it a way for you, is this work a way for you to show that the disposition matrix is going to be quite arbitrary?
0: Oh, totally. Because we have no access to how that system works, because it's just a black box, its workings remain kind of mysterious. And we know, and everyone who's ever worked with a technological system, or anyone who's ever worked with any kind of like large filing system or any organizational system, knows that they make mistakes. If the inner workings of those systems are unclear, correcting and identifying those mistakes is really, really difficult. And that's what all of these kind of large systems are like. And it's not just intelligence gathering systems, you know, it's financial systems or it's political systems. If the system is too large for us or too obscure for us to understand, we can't necessarily recognize, let alone fix, the problems with it.
1: Okay. Yeah, just a quick question, because, we've been talking a lot about the US, but we are in Europe.

0: job. So how much impact does this disposition matrix have, and in general the drone program has in Europe and more particularly in the UK?
1: There's kind of huge issues around it here. So the UK also flies the Reaper drones, mm-hmm. Which is purchased from the US. And even before you get into the kind of the secret wars of assassination that are made possible by the drones, just understanding the psychological effect of drones themselves, I think, is really important. Also the kind of wars they produce. So drone technology emerges from Israeli military research and the conducting of war in the occupied territories. Mm-hmm. They're weapons that are designed to facilitate war amongst peoples, you know, amongst civilian populations. As soon as we have more of them, we're going to end up fighting more wars of that. And we're also training people to fight through devices like this. They're robots, they're automation. They represent kind of the future of labor and of work for lots of people as well, kind of remotely operating technology or all that work being kind of entirely automated. So the drones kind of herald a huge amount of things. It's not just kind of, you know, US military tactics. That's just, you know, where these things tend to emerge.
0: And the thing with drones is that suddenly science fiction is among us. That's the feeling it gives me. So my last question to you is the typical one. Are there any upcoming, you know, trips, research, exhibitions you want to share with us?
1: No. After the DC exhibition, I'm really kind of trying to find the next piece. At the moment, I'm mostly writing, and I'm trying to. So there'll be articles coming where I'm trying to find the next thing to talk about to illuminate very much the same issues, but from a different perspective.
0: Okay, that was a short answer. That's what we needed because we're running out of time. So thank you so much, James. And thank you to everybody who's been listening. If you want to know more about the work of James Bridle, do click on his website. The address is shorttermmemoryloss.com. And I would also recommend that you have a look at book2.org, which is the blog that James has been writing about literature, technology, and the network since 2006. Bye-bye.
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Tonight is the beginning of a new season and a new series. Oh, well, let me tell you first. My name is Art Terry, and Is Black Music is an alternative black music show. We do a lot of black folk, and folk. We also do black folk. Black folk, black country, black avant-garde classical, and we love to rock.

And yeah, so tonight we got a special show for you because we've had special events that have happened, events that weren't cool, about someone who was very cool. And I'm talking about Professor Dr. Jason Ardaie. So we're going to let him speak for himself because everybody else has been talking about him and they don't know nothing about him. You know, they act like they're the experts on the brother's life. He did some really interesting work and you're going to hear him speak about it. And then you'll start to understand why they had to take him out. So, yeah, we're going to hopefully plan to do a series of things around his work since nobody's focusing on his work. They're just focusing on what they say was his lies or exaggerations, and it's about his life. But you'll see when you listen to his work why they were so against him. So yeah, stay tuned, and I look forward to seeing y'all soon. Jason, take it away. Oh, the talk is, it's from a podcast by Cambridge University, Decolonizing the Curriculum in Higher Education with Dr. Jason Ardaie. It was taking place. It was put on by Morey House School of Education and Sport. Okay, y'all.

0: So thank you all for joining us today. My name is Andrea English, and I'll be chairing the talk today. We're very excited to present our fifth talk in our virtual visiting speaker series on decolonizing the curriculum in higher education. The topic of decolonizing the curriculum is gaining increasing attention worldwide. Research in this area is driving HE teachers and students to reconsider what is taught and how it is taught, and it is also impacting HE policy discourse. In this series, we've invited speakers who can help us collectively reflect on the meaning of decolonization and in turn inspire us and aid our existing efforts to make changes in our own educational contexts. It's my true honor to introduce our speaker today, Dr. Jason Arday. Dr. Arday is an associate professor of sociology at Durham University in the Department of Sociology. He's also the deputy executive dean for people and culture in the Faculty of Social Science and Health. He's also a visiting research fellow at the Ohio State University in the Office of Diversity and Inclusion, and an adjunct professor at Nelson Mandela University in the Center for Critical Studies in Higher Education Transformation. He's also a trustee of Runnymede Trust, the UK's leading race equality think tank. Jason is the author of a few books, including Considering Racialized Contexts in Education, Using Reflective Practice and Peer Mentoring to Support Black and Ethnic Minority Educators, which is on Routledge, and also Being Young, Black and Male, Challenging the Dominant Discourse, which is on Palgrave. He's the co-editor of the highly acclaimed Dismantling Race in Higher Education, Racism, Whiteness, and Decolonizing the Academy. And he also serves on the editorial boards of Educational Philosophy and Theory and the British Sociological Association journal, Sociology. He has a list of several chapters, book chapters, articles around the topic today of decolonization and related topics. I recommend looking at his website. And it includes these forthcoming book chapters, Decolonizing Higher Learning Education in the UK, which will appear in A World History of Sociology, and also Walls Can Come Tumbling Down, Negotiating Normative Whiteness, Racial Microaggressions, and Black and Minority Ethnic Mental Health Within the Academy, which will be in the Routledge Handbook of Critical Race and Whiteness Studies. So really exciting work, and I know that we're all looking forward to reading more of it, and thank you so much for coming. His talk today is entitled, Still a Lot to Do, Disrupting Racism in the Academy. So I'll hand it over to you, Jason.
1: Hi, thank you so much, Andrea and Pauline as well, and everyone who's put this together. First and foremost, good afternoon, everyone. How's everyone keeping? I hope you're all well and surviving. It's an absolute privilege to be here. Kind of as I always say, it's not lost on me that it is coming up to 10 past one on a Thursday afternoon when people are really busy and probably quite beleaguered, as it's been a really difficult and challenging academic year. So the fact you've taken the time to be here right now today, it really means a lot to me, and I'm really mindful that I kind of want to hear what everyone thinks on this topic, so I'm not going to talk for really any more than 20 minutes, maybe a little bit less, because I'm really intrigued to hear what other people think. So I mean, it's been a tumultuous year, I guess, for many reasons. The pandemic, I guess, from, you know, a race politics point of view, the murder of George Floyd has kind of really rubber stamped racism and how it pervades and how it works through our varying institutions and kind of discriminatory pillars. It's kind of come to the fore. So we've had this situation where race has historically always occupied, or has always resided on the periphery, and now it occupies a place in the societal and political center. And it never occupies that space for long, but there's something about this that's become really tangible. And when we think of higher education in particular, what we have are the numbers. Now, I myself, as I've said many times, I don't have a benign obsession with numbers, but it's not a bad instrument to use to illustrate the contours of the problems we're facing, you know, to give a body to the problems we're facing. You know, we have over 20,000 professors in higher education in the UK, just over 15,500 are white male, just over 5,000 are white female, and we have 35 and counting black female professors, and we have about 118 black male professors as of 2020. So we're still, 1% or less than 1% of the professoriate are black. And what we're seeing really is a paucity of numbers. And then when we kind of delve a lot deeper into that, we kind of think, well, what are the severs in the pipeline? Why are these, why is there such a dearth of numbers? And when we look at the pipeline into academia, we then kind of delve a little bit further. And, you know, just under half of the student population as of 2019 are from a black minority ethnic background. So that's quite a considerable number. And just under half of that half will go into postgraduate study. But we're not seeing that funneled through into PGR study and going through into academia. And so there's a real disconnect there as to why that's happening. And we have further kind of illustrative narratives that kind of point towards why this may be. So out of the work done I was a co-author with, the work led by Paulette Williams in terms of Leading Roots and Tuki Barth and Chantel Lewis, the research that we conducted found that well over 15,500 PhD studentships were awarded, and only 30 were awarded to Black Caribbean students, despite burgeoning numbers of Black and ethnic minority students applying for PhD studentships over the last 5 years in the UK. So when you kind of put all of those kind of figures together, it paints a very difficult picture. And if we kind of reside in some of the smaller victories we've had in higher education, for example, slight shifts of momentum in terms of when we think of decolonizing, for example, a general push towards universities analysing their cultures and then thinking about anti-racism, we have seen some kind of small movement. But those small movements really pivot away from the issues at hand, which is why I say we still have a lot to do. There's still a dearth of Black and ethnic minority leaders when we look at leadership tiers. There are still a dearth of young Black and ethnic minority academics coming into the sector, both in terms of academic and professional services. And I guess the question is why? Why does that keep on happening? So we kind of need to really think about the institutional aspect of this and the sector as a whole. So generally speaking, there is a lot to suggest that a lot of race equality interventions are not enshrined or crystallized or embedded within university strategic aims, which makes it very difficult because from a human resource and a fiscal point of view, these are not sustained. What these interventions become are really patchwork interventions, which really hide behind the veneer of presenting as though universities are becoming anti-racist and engaging in anti-racist dialogue. But in fact, it's a lot of it's posturing. It's playing to the gallery, so to speak. It's advertising what we're doing as an institution. But then when you delve more into it, who's actually mobilising that work? And more often than not, it is the few Black and ethnic minority people that reside within the sector, often unremunerated. It's not accredited to or aligned with career progression. And it's not recognised in terms of becoming mobile in terms of career or upward or career trajectories. And to add to that, that burden specifically, if we're being absolutely candid and honest, it falls upon Black and ethnic minority women. So there is a huge kind of paucity and deficit approach that's happening here. And it kind of really lends itself to the idea that we all need to remain vigilant and agile when we're discussing aspects of race and race equality. I think our worst enemy is complacency. And I think for us to think for one second that, you know, we're making gains and actually we can rest on upon our laurels, I think that is something that we can't afford to do. And we can't afford to do that because to trace the contours of racism, to stay abreast of racism, it's very difficult. It's able to manifest itself in many different forms. And in terms of those many different forms, one of the things that is really impactful about that is that, you know, a lot of these different forms of racism come through different manifestations of whiteness. And when I say that specifically, what I speak to is that there are several instruments of whiteness, one being the racial microaggression, and how that is utilized in a very subtle way, but it's been utilized in such a way that there are always reinventions of how the racial microaggression can be used as a form of subordination, subjectification, objectification, and marginalization. So there's always a questioning of capabilities around that we kind of really need to forensically interrogate. And so I suppose moving forward, one of the things that we kind of need to really think about is what has happened that we can build on. What are the seeds that we have planted? Having now unearthed this, I guess you could say, toxic soil, you know, that there's been a lot of kind of digging to kind of remove this toxic soil within higher education. And it's become really exacerbated over the last 3 or 4 years, but definitely more so over the last year or so. If we're looking to plant fertile soil and we're looking to kind of nourish these seeds of hope and these seeds of, you know, anti-racism within the academy, what might that look like? Now, what it really involves from my perspective and in the research I've done is a collective responsibility. So the one thing that I always found intriguing was this idea that Black and ethnic minority people never asked to encounter racism, but yet it's always been at their gift somehow, without the autonomy or the power in many cases to extricate themselves from that situation, when it's really a cousin or a relative of whiteness, when we think at all white supremacy to be specific. So the burden of that does need to be collated by as many people as possible. We need to think about how we better center Black and ethnic minority voices. We need to think about how we conceptualize white allyship in light of what's happened in the last year. I think that there's a tolerance that's required. There's a need to center also Black and ethnic minority voices and empower them and to be able to empower them in safe spaces that recognize that actually sometimes those spaces have been complicit in creating a racially hostile environment. I think one of the things that really resonates with me is this collective consensus. There is a growing critical mass of people that are really forming a rearguard action in terms of what we want our university to look like in terms of being an anti-racist institution. Universities are a microcosm of society. In many respects, they're a reflection of society, and very often it's, you know, it's supposed to endorse all the kind of egalitarian ideals that we all embrace from a social justice perspective across the intersection, generally speaking. But I think the most important thing really is to focus on, if universities are supposed to be a microcosm of society, when we look at our own institutions, are those institutions reflective of a multicultural and multi-ethnic society? When we think about the instruments we use to transfer knowledge, is that knowledge representative or reflective of all people that reside in that space? If the idea of education is to prepare people to take their place within a global, ethnically diverse society, are we equipping students, people who traverse the academy, are we equipping them with the tools to be able to flourish in a multi-ethnic society? At the moment, there's a lot to suggest that we're not, because, you know, our curriculum is still quite a heavily white Eurocentric curriculum. And we do engage in this kind of toxic amnesia, or selective amnesia, at least at best. Where we engage in this I guess, toxic nostalgia, you know, in terms of the empire, what it could be. You know, we present Black and ethnic minority and Indigenous people as subordinated, rather than talking about their contribution to modern society and really thinking about how they've been emancipatory and influential in ways that move away from enslavement. So there's kind of lots of things that we still need to do, and we need to remain kind of agile to the different racial contexts that we're presented with on a daily basis. The last thing I would say is that we are living in racially turbulent times, but there is a lot to signal that we are making small advancements on now fertile soil, I believe. And I think what we all need to do is almost get our hands dirty in fertilizing that soil. Historically, it's been for Black and ethnic minority people to try and mobilize that soil on what has actually been toxic soil. But now we have this fertile soil, it's for everyone to kind of take arms and really do their best to kind of bed in those seeds and really nourish them to ensure that we have a racially equitable space that not only, because the eradication of racism, it's not just for the benefit of Black and ethnic minority people, it's for the benefit of all people, if we're ready to extol the virtues of the Academy's promise, which is to be a microcosm of society and to be a reflection of what an egalitarian society could perhaps look like. So thank you so much for your time and your ear.
2: Hello, we've just been listening to a talk by the great Dr. Jason Arday. It was something that was facilitated by the University of Cambridge. And I'm sure you know a lot about all the things that they said about him, but you can hear right there, he was saying things that a lot of people did not want to be shared. And that is why they were so against him. And so we're going to listen to more. Jason Arday, he's Dr. Jason Arday. They don't even call him a doctor. He's a doctor. He had a doctor's degree, and I don't know why they just call him whatever they want to call him. It was orchestrated. His ousting was orchestrated by a lot of far right wing people, supremacists, white supremacists, racist people, white supremacist network, which Elon Musk is a part of, as well as Peter Thiel. But let's listen some more, and you can hear him speak for yourself.
3: Hello, my name is Jason Arday, and today we're going to have a keynote lecture on engaging in race and racism in terms of talking about it pedagogically within higher education. One of the things I think is really important about kind of doing this is just engaging in terms of thinking about what some of the problems are. And I suppose the thing for me that's kind of really interesting in terms of thinking about some of these issues are how people experience them, particularly in the learning space and in the classroom space. So what that looks like. So for me, as someone that was a PE teacher and has taught kind of school kids and then gone and taught school kids in further education and then gone into higher education, one of the things that I always thought was interesting is how you create the learning space and how you take in to that learning space intersectionally different approaches. So for example, how people with disability may engage with certain things, or how people from particular ethnic backgrounds or class backgrounds or particular sexuality backgrounds, how they undertake or engage with different types of discourse. So for me, this becomes a really interesting thing because as an autistic person, I learn in a particular way, and so I became quite fixated with how people engage in pedagogical spaces, and more importantly, what things people may do to omit people from those spaces. One of the things that I think is kind of really interesting is this kind of dynamic around an inclusive curriculum. So I suppose what we're going to kind of think about today, or just kind of touch on, are some of the things around what is an inclusive curriculum and how does it actually work in practice. I suppose when we're kind of thinking of inclusivity, generally speaking, we are looking at it through an intersectional lens. So we are thinking about all students. I guess the kind of interesting thing with this context is that we know that that kind of context is used in different ways. It's kind of manipulated in different ways. And I think one of the things that is really, really important is really thinking about what does the term inclusive mean. So effectively, this idea of an inclusive curriculum aims to improve the experience, skills and attainment of all students, including those in protected characteristic groups, by ensuring that all students, regardless of background, are able to fully participate and achieve equal rates. So what we do know are that certain groups of protected students, in terms of kind of minority groups, are not getting those same outcomes, and that is problematic. And it sounds like an obvious thing to say, but the problem is that the issue has been brought to the fore several times, but there has been, over the last 25 years, a really slow response to engaging with the fact that particular minority groups have certain experiences within higher education that are completely inequitable. And so one of the ways in kind of, I guess, levelling this inequity is really through kind of going back to, you know, central tenets of what makes, what fundamentally structures a curriculum. So what does that look like? You know, does it represent seeing yourself in the curriculum? Does it go beyond that? Is it about having a space of belonging? Is it about feeling included within the curriculum that you engage with on a daily basis? There are certain kind of things that would be really interesting to unpick, because it's not a kind of one issue problem. There are so many kind of tenets to that problem, and it's thinking about how we kind of shift the dynamic and, more importantly, move towards something that I guess engages and embraces the idea of collective responsibility. Because I think there is an onus sometimes on one group of people to solve that problem. So historically, if we talk about issues regarding Black, Asian and minority ethnic students and staff, it's always situated with those individuals having to lift that burden themselves, even though they never asked to be in a position like that in the first place. And probably more importantly than that, the burden lifters, the labour carriers, are often, if not almost all the time, women of colour. So I think that's quite an important thing to acknowledge, because that has great implications for how people engage with these particular discourses. So I suppose some of the areas for consideration are going to kind of interchangeably be around decolonising the curriculum, intersectionality, you know, centering discussions around race and racism. So I think one of the things that's kind of really interesting is uncomfortable spaces and how people define an uncomfortable space. In practice, I don't really think there should be anything such as an uncomfortable space. I think that people should be able to speak their truths, and I think if it's managed and facilitated in the right way, there's no reason why that can't be an open discourse. But for some reason, there is a censorship that happens in classroom spaces, and there is a victimisation that occurs that marginalises particular individuals. So for example, if we talk about an issue around gender equality, for example, and it's in a room that's a room predominantly full of men, how do we centre that discourse? How do we engage young men in a conversation about gender inequality, as an example, which doesn't position them as thinking that they're being victimised? And actually, the whole point is to provide a broader discourse about the discussion around gender. Likewise, when we're talking about race and racism, is that whole feeling of people feeling as though, actually, well, how does this relate to what we're doing? But for the person of colour that resides in that inequitable space, being able to have their life experience or their lived experiences discussed in a topical, inclusive and analytical way is also a way of gaining self-affirmation from being in a space that, if I'm being honest, people pay a subscription to. They belong in this space, and it's really important that they kind of really feel as though they can centre those discussions without fear of judgment. And again, yes, of course, there are people who may not know how to engage and in particular ways, but that comes down to, I guess, the educator, the facilitator, creating a space where people feel as though they can speak, and where language, where needed, has to be corrected. Because I think fundamentally, one of the things that's really interesting about these kind of different contexts is that they all fundamentally prepare students to take their place within society. So we live in a diverse, hyper-diverse, multicultural society. And one of the things that I think is really, really important around that is providing people with a toolkit to navigate that society in the world of work. And increasingly, for whatever reason, we seem to be digressing in that area. And you can kind of make a direct correlation between political correctness being a thing, you know, maybe 10, 15 years ago, and now free speech almost being weaponized to demonize particular intersectional groups. So in terms of kind of thinking about, I suppose, and kind of really centering this around race and racism, we're kind of thinking about anti-racist education and the potential it holds. So for me, you know, when you think about ideas around anti-racist education or kind of liberatory education, just generally speaking, its potential is really kind of truly reflects the cultural hybridity that we have. Okay, so it's this idea of telling life histories in a particular way. So if we think about what kind of histories occupy the canon, a lot of them are white, dominant Eurocentric histories. And those histories do not take into consideration aspects of the global South, of indigenous populations. It doesn't consider all of those types of different contexts. And that becomes really, really pivotal when students are trying to develop a sense of belonging. Because I think one of the things that gets completely separated is this idea that at 18, in most cases, but let's just say, you know, if learning is a lifelong journey, we could talk about students that come in at 18, or we could talk about mature students. There is that idea of trying to develop a sense of identity, you know, whether it's through studying, whether it's through learning, through knowledge interaction or knowledge exchange or knowledge construction. And if we have effectively education that doesn't engage those people in that way, we are doing them a disservice. And the disservice happens because fundamentally we're preferring one particular context of knowledge and suggesting that that is the knowledge and that the other things that go in and around that do not exist. And that's what we're doing by kind of marginalizing that knowledge. I think the centrality of whiteness as a construct, and whiteness is aligned to power and privilege, means that in terms of disrupting that canon, it becomes very, very difficult. It becomes really difficult. And it becomes difficult because it's not necessarily white people. It's very important to make that distinction. Whiteness as a construct just it centers around power and privilege. So if you have people who may occupy particular types of power and privilege, as I may occupy unfairly as a male or as a black male, then it's going to cause problems in terms of decentering that. So trying to decenter that power and privilege, trying to decenter that whiteness, means making space for other bodies of knowledge to be accepted and to be acknowledged in the same way. And effectively what we have in the academy is a system that almost facilitates that power and privilege. It doesn't actually do a lot to decenter it or dismantle it. Now that isn't a criticism of anyone, but that is just a fact. You know, whiteness, the centrality of whiteness is all encompassing, and it very much still defines a lot of what we do in our learning, teaching and university spaces. I think the monopoly and the proliferation of kind of dominant white European canons, it compromises all our curriculum. You know, if we think through kind of STEM, if we think through kind of things around English literature, if we think through things around engaging in social sciences, human sciences, a lot of it is centered around kind of dominant white philosophies. And I think one of the things that becomes really important is this idea of where do black, Asian and minority ethnic learners in the classroom space, how do they then conceptualize other people that have contributed to the canon? How do they develop that knowledge that, in essence, is supposed to equip them to undertake their place in the world of work? So by kind of learning or facilitating these kinds of pedagogical outlooks, we are kind of facilitating, in many respects, we're disadvantaging students. We're not preparing them for the world of work. We're not preparing them to adequately take their place within society. And that is problematic. So it goes more beyond just, you know, okay, decolonizing the curriculum or changing things. There's actually a moral duty to prepare people through education to undertake their place within society. And currently, and I include all of us, we are not doing that. You know, if higher education, let's just say, is kind of the last kind of milestone on an educational journey from kind of nursery to primary to secondary to further to higher, then we are failing students by not preparing them, white and black students, because it benefits white students to also know about different types of histories in terms of trying to make them worldly people. And in terms of trying to make students of colour worldly people, it benefits them to understand their own histories and the impact that that has had on their socialisation, their belonging and how things have operated, particularly in a UK context, within the last, you know, 300 to 400 years. You know, and if we go through particular decades and if we kind of engage in those ways. And I think one of the most important things is having the confidence to talk about those kind of contexts. It's not a quick fix solution, but one of the ways in which you can do that is to diversify teaching spaces. Who do you have delivering certain types of knowledge? Who are the people that are the gatekeepers to knowledge? And what we do know, statistically speaking, is that at 8.3% BAME staff across the sector, it isn't people of colour that are the gatekeepers to knowledge. Now, I'm not saying that if you made that a 50-50 split, that might necessarily change. It's a bit presumptuous for me to suggest that. But what I would say is that increasing certain things or changing how we deliver knowledge and who delivers knowledge in particular spaces has quite a big impact on people. It's no different, for example, to having, you know, if we think about the types of individual that occupy these spaces historically, they do tend to be white middle-class men. And if you have, for example, a woman occupying that space, and I use the word occupying to kind of suggest that these are spaces that we occupy, it doesn't belong to anyone. You know, it's almost like you're a gatekeeper, and then you pass it on, and then people add knowledge to that place that we're keeping. It's always been the same thing, the white middle-class male that occupies the kind of canon's knowledge and disseminates the knowledge, which, okay, that may work for some, but having a woman in that space provides a different perspective. It decenters that narrative. Having a person of colour decenters that narrative. Having somebody that may have a visible or non-visible disability decenters that narrative. Having someone from a different class background, different religious background, different background in terms of sexuality, different background, it decenters all of those kind of canons in terms of those kind of binaries, in terms of this is who does this and these are the people that occupy this space. Because, you know, the great thing with an intersectional approach is that it does cater to all people within society, generally speaking. And the contradictory aspect of it is that in universities, we don't have people that reflect all parts of our society. And while I'm not suggesting it's an easy problem to solve, I also wouldn't say it's the most difficult problem to solve. You know, you can diversify staff, you can diversify student bodies. There's lots of interventions you can have in place, but there has to be an intrinsic motivation to want to do that. And I would argue that one of the things about the centrality of whiteness is that sometimes there isn't that appetite to do that, because the truth is people do stand to lose capital gained, or they may say earned, by maybe giving up that kind of privilege. But in terms of trying to create an equal space, it is essential that we think in those terms. Okay. So one thing that I think is really important is this idea of kind of systemic racism and stereotypes against ethnic minority groups. I think when you don't have, pedagogically speaking, people who are from those backgrounds in those spaces, I do think that there is license to misconstrue particular dynamics and concepts. So, for example, I may talk about gender inequality, but actually, as a black male that now resides in a privileged position, there are a lot of things that I'm not going to be able to relate to. So I may be able to speak about them, but unless I declare absolute modesty, which I always do when I talk about issues that I'm not, you know, I understand them, but I've not experienced them, there is license to get things wrong. There is license to miscommunicate. There is license to kind of pick up different discourses that may not be actually 1,000% accurate. And I think when you're doing this, of course you can't be absolutely accurate, but you need to be able to speak to a lived experience and understand it, if anything else. And I think the way systemic racism works in these stereotypes, unconsciously, and I would always like to give people the benefit of doubt, I do think it consciously happens, but let's just say, for the benefit of this discussion, unconsciously, I do think that, you know, ethnic minority groups are stereotyped in particular ways. Now, I could give 1,000 examples of how I've seen that in classroom spaces, but I don't think I need to do that because we know that it happens. You know, ethnic minorities are presented in particular ways. You know, if we think about how they're presented through the media, and if we think that we use the media as a canon or as an instrument to facilitate some of the dialogue we have in classroom discussions, in terms of particularly in seminars, we know that some of these stereotypes can sometimes become the leading discourse, particularly if students construct some of their own ideas and then those ideas are funneled through a facilitator or an educator or an academic who may have particular views on certain things. And while they may believe they are engaging from an objective disposition, in many cases, that doesn't happen. And if it didn't, we wouldn't have situations where you have these continuous stereotypes around ethnic minority groups. In terms of kind of the traction that's kind of gaining in terms of thinking about these different, pedagogical methodologies, nationally speaking, what we are seeing is this critical mass of kind of scholars of colour and white ally scholars as well, engaging and thinking about how our education within the academy reproduces kind of racism. And I think that's quite an important thing to think about in terms of this idea of how does it reproduce it? Because, you know, the overt thing would be for a lot of people to say, well, it doesn't. It's a really inclusive curriculum. But actually, it's that word inclusion again. How do people monopolize or weaponize the word inclusion? Because when you're talking about inclusion, is inclusion saying, I've opened a door and everyone can come in and I never close a door on a person that wanted to come in? You know, in the technical aspect of the word, you could say that person's being inclusive by keeping their door open. But actually, what does it mean? You know, what does it mean? Having the right to be in a space doesn't mean you occupy any kind of right, if that makes any sense. So you may have the right to be in a space because you're paying a subscription to be here. So you're here, fine. But actually, if you're in that classroom space and you don't feel like you can speak, you can talk, the curriculum doesn't reflect your lived experiences, or you want to learn about your lived experience and you can't because of the curriculum on offer, then actually you don't have a right to be there. There is no right because you're there, sat in silence, absorbing information that effectively becomes hard for one to relate to. So I think in terms of kind of sustaining some of these misinterpretations of Black, Asian, and ethnic minority individuals, one of the things that's kind of really important is how individuals in the academy, from a pedagogical point of view, how we can challenge some of their own views. Because we do know that there are academics that have particular views on particular racial minority groups. And those views, I would argue, very often are not separated from what they discuss in the classroom space. And that has huge implications for the students that absorb that information and then take those views or construct those views as part of their worldview and then go into the real world or the world of work or society with those views. And that's why in many cases you can reproduce the same type of person, the same type of, I don't want to say xenophobe, but the same type of ignorance, you can reproduce it over and over and over again, because you don't have anyone in many ways breaking the chain. You don't have anyone dismantling that. And you only have one particular type of individual offering one particular type of knowledge that situates one particular group of people as more dominant than another group of people. And that is problematic. And even if we looked at it, just if you, from a race perspective, that's one construct. But if we looked at it from an intersectional perspective, there's always that positioning of, you know, somebody is higher or we are better than. And if that kind of reverberates in a classroom for 3 years, that becomes the thing that you leave with. That's not to say students don't have the intelligence to discern the difference. It's to say that actually if you have an assignment and the assignment is built around a particular question, and part of answering that question is to absorb this knowledge and to kind of, I guess, regurgitate it in a particular way, one of the things that, you know, you're going to be asked to do is to regurgitate that knowledge and put it in this kind of format that you're able to kind of understand. And in doing so, you will inherently, yes, you'll produce answers for an exam or an essay, but it's knowledge you're taking in that in some way, you may not take all of it, but some of it you will use to engage with in the real world or in real world discussions, because your knowledge may be framed by what you're learning at that particular point in time. And I think there is a responsibility by educators to kind of really think about those things. It's one of the things that I think is really important is kind of considering all the kind of different aspects around these types of things. And I think canons of knowledge are really, really important. So what type of knowledge do we want to see in our academy? You know, and I think it's a really important discussion to have. So I suppose one of the things that I would it's really important to kind of commend the work that UCL have been doing around this area internally and other institutions as well. But one of the things that I think is really important is to kind of keep having conversations around what, who are the gatekeepers to knowledge. You know, there has to be an acknowledgement that actually that space is occupied by a certain group of people. And there has to be a willingness to engage that what has been happening hasn't worked. It's not inclusive. It's in, if inclusion goes through different kind of reincarnations of the word, you know, in what inclusion means now is different from what inclusion meant 10 years ago. And what inclusion meant 10 years ago is different from what inclusion meant 20 years ago. There has to be an acknowledgement that we have to keep reconceptualizing what that term means. And in doing so, we need to think about the people who are the gatekeepers to knowledge. And are they, as custodians of that space, are they representing a knowledge that is reflective of the multicultural, ethnic, multicultural society that we live in? Does the literature reflect that? Does the information on the board reflect that? Does the learning space reflect that? You know, something as simple as visual aids, do all of these things impact that? Do they affect those things? And I think that's a conversation we need to kind of continue to have. I think engaging with BAME students to incorporate their histories is really, really important. I think one of the things that becomes really central to these histories is the absence of that history and the historical amnesia that ensues when we talk about the empire, as an example. So we talk about the empire in a particular way, and it completely omits all of the atrocities of its colonial past. And that is very uncomfortable for the BAME student that has to sit there and listen to how great Great Britain is without acknowledging the oppression that it basically placed on, in many respects, those students' ancestors over a sustained and prolonged period of time. So that is something that becomes really, really important, because that incorporating of histories becomes essential in making people feel as though my presence, my body, my whole being is acknowledged in that space. Not having that history marginalises people. It keeps BAME students and staff on the periphery. It keeps them on the periphery, on the outside, always looking in. And to kind of disrupt that, what we do need are white allies that think about things, that continue to think about things, and I use the term white allies because we do have some fantastic white allies in the sector, to think about things in a way that continues to disrupt these spaces. Because I'll always say, the thing that I always find really interesting is that I've never met a black, Asian or minority ethnic person that asked to experience racism, but they're always in a position where they're asked to relieve themselves from it. You know, they're asked to deal with the issue. They're asked to kind of find a way of kind of coming to terms with this. And that becomes quite impactful. In terms of marginalization, exclusion in the learning environment, I think one of the things that's really important is, as I said, you know, looking at what that looks like, you know, and I also would call for staff, generally speaking, from all particular backgrounds, to make a conscious effort to put themselves in uncomfortable spaces. I think when you place yourself in uncomfortable learning spaces, whether that might be through a conference or internal conferences or internal kind of training, by doing that, you can then gain some experience of what it feels like, maybe not necessarily to be marginalized or excluded from knowledge, but to be on the periphery of something, to be on the outside looking in. And I think in doing that kind of reflection, that also helps individuals to kind of think about what they may do in the learning space. I think the idea of co-constructing knowledge is really, really important. And I think working with students, particularly students of colour, to co-construct what would an inclusive curriculum look like is really powerful. Because what we do know is that in terms of curriculum design, students of colour very rarely have much engagement with that. Very rarely are their opinions asked in terms of what do you think could work better in a curriculum. Module feedback, module reviews is not the same thing. It's not the same thing. And actually often, what we do know is a lot of BAME students don't feel like they can actually answer coherently with that, because the questions are structured in a way which actually doesn't really find out about whether they enjoyed that learning experience. And the truth is they wouldn't enjoy that learning experience. And if they reside as one of two or three people of colour in the group, it's going to be quite obvious if they put down particular responses, even though they're anonymised, who those responses came from. So I think that's really, really important. And I think the last point, which is a really kind of good way of a framework of thinking by Professor Zeus Leonardo at the University of California, are these ideas around the apartheid of knowledge. So how we separate knowledge. So a good example of how we separate knowledge would be something like Black History Month. You know, there's a real focus on that history in the month of October in the UK. But throughout the rest of the year, that apartheid of knowledge means that we only learn about, you know, particular canons of knowledge, the dominant one being dominant white Eurocentric knowledge. And then when we get to kind of that particular part of the month, we run lots of different workshops to engage, you know, Black, Asian, minority ethnic communities, which actually is quite futile. So it's futile because it lasts for 4 weeks and an academic year.

unconscious bias kind of continues to remain the acceptable face of racism. It's a difficult thing because a lot of people don't like this engaging with it. They find it problematic. But fundamentally, unconscious bias draining, it demonstrates that universities have good faith and a willingness to address racism, which is great. But actually, it needs to move beyond that. Okay, so in terms of those unconscious biases, that's one thing. But actually, what we want to kind of unpack is, why do people think about things in a particular way? And it does mean having open discussions about difficult issues, particularly around talking about racism in the learning space. Why do people find it so difficult? You know, if we work off the premise that, you know, the perception is that these are highly educated, intelligent individuals, if we work off that premise, I mean, that doesn't equate to common sense, but if we work off that premise, then the premise would be that as experienced educators, and in many cases, constructors of knowledge, if they specialise in a particular area, we should be able to develop a pedagogical learning space where people are able to take, where people are able to feel like they can take from that, in that kind of pedagogy, that kind of curriculum. But for whatever reason, there are things that are stopping that. So I think there are biases that we all hold that stop us from doing it. So for example, on a personal note, if I talk about things around class, my unconscious bias might be that being from a working class background, that influences a lot of my thinking. But as a continuous stream of thought, I'm quite conscious of that. And I'm also conscious that that could affect the way I hear different experiences that may not be aligned to being a working class person. In other words, if someone was from a middle class background, I know that the unconscious biases I may have around particular people from middle class backgrounds may impair my thinking. But it's a conversation that I'm very mindful, it's a consequence that I'm very mindful of, and so I openly talk about it. I talk about it to try and learn where I can kind of dismantle some of that unconscious bias. And I think positionality is a really important thing. So I would always work from the premise of myself first before I'd encourage anyone to consider thinking about how they may do something. But, you know, growing up on a council estate in absolute poverty, you're going to have a particular perception of middle-class people who have wealth. But in a learning space, in terms of trying to make everyone feel included, I have to be able to have that perception challenged by staff, students, colleagues. And part of that means I have to have difficult conversations with people. And it's something that I would encourage all of us to do. And I use myself as an example in that context because it's the one thing that I think people always kind of, everyone always has an opinion on class. They always have an opinion on gender. In many respects, they always have an opinion on sexuality and disability and religion. On race, it's kind of quite difficult. You know, people always feel like potentially they could say something that could offend someone racially, and there's all of those kind of different things around it. But I think it's important that we have those conversations because how it's playing out in our classroom spaces is through things like the awarding gap, through things like BAME students feeling like, well, actually, when I go there, I don't learn anything about myself. I feel excluded from that space. I'm just not going to attend. And that all funnels into the awarding gap because to be able to achieve, you have to be present. And, you know, somebody could be in class or be in that learning space, but that doesn't necessarily mean they're present. Because if what they're seeing on the board basically denigrates their legacy of people, or it doesn't actually represent anything about themselves, which, you know, we do come to learning spaces to learn about ourselves, then for a lot of people, there's not going to be any point in them being around. And it's very hard to argue against that. Can move on from this. I think in terms of kind of centering discussions about race and racism within the curricula, we kind of spoke about the reluctance to engage, but I think openness from staff becomes the really important thing. So do staff, can we create environments as practitioners, professional staff, academics, where we have an openness around some of these discussions? It means staff will have to have their opinion challenged in a way that perhaps students are not able to do because of how the hierarchies work. Now, I would argue that a good pedagogue removes hierarchy in a learning space and allows students to engage with them on the same level. You don't work from the premise of I'm here and the student's here, which we do know a lot of academics do work from that premise. And it's not to generalize, but it is this idea that, you know, if you're talking about

0: that you've studied for, let's just say, 7 years through PhD, you would be the expert on that area. But it can also create a reluctance to engage in different perspectives and opinions, particularly from younger people. So I think there has to be an openness from staff, and there has to be kind of a reciprocity that allows students to challenge some of those views, but in an open space. And I wouldn't even recommend a learning space for that. I would actually recommend a fora. So I'd recommend a fora that allows staff to basically sit with students, and for students, all students across the intersection, but in this case we're talking about students of colour because we're talking about race and racism, to kind of talk about, okay, what are some of the things you would like to see staff talk about in those learning spaces? What would that look like? If you could create a learning space, how might you engage in that dialogue with staff? How might we eliminate that hierarchy? You know, because the reality is there will be some students who can speak better to that experience than some staff are. And the only thing that separates them in position is maybe title or qualifications. But actually, there'll be some students who can speak better to that. So how do we find a way to embrace and embody that knowledge and to disseminate it in a way that eliminates hierarchy and ego and makes everybody a part of that space? And I think that's really, really integral.
1: Okay, that's the end of our show for tonight. You've been listening to the late, great Dr. Jason Arde. We are going to miss him. He was one of our he's one of the great intellectuals and academics working for all people, but particularly for the Black people of this country, in the UK and around the world, and helping us understand things about the situation we were in. And that's why they got rid of him. 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

Good afternoon, everyone. Thank you for tuning in. Yes, it's me, Ed Pinson, back on the air. Sorry that I haven't been able to join you in person for the last two shows. I mean, I did put them together, but I simply did not have enough time to prepare my usual commentary or introductions. But I am back behind the microphone now. So we've got some lovely records for you from 2025. Very interesting selection. I don't think you'll have heard them before. I thought I'd start off with this from the Ukraine. Some rather powerful electronic music by Hugen Luft. And this is the title track from Ataraxia. So enjoy the show.